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0: 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Gene Barron is our technical producer. 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
0: For his 60th birthday in 1924, Richard Strauss didn't just want cake, he wanted an entire ballet made of it. He inaugurated his birthday celebrations by conducting the first performance of his ballet, Whipped Cream. But he didn't whip that cream to a peak. The ballet flopped. People weren't in the mood for dessert. Vienna was broke, hungry, and reeling from a war. And here was Strauss, serving up pralines and dancing cocoa. Critics tore into it. And it did not become the smash Strauss had hoped for. But its music is just too delicious not to be consumed. A slice of Strauss's Whipped Cream Ballet is on the way. I'm Melanie Renata. This is Music Through the Night. Before you dig into a sweet treat from Richard Strauss, you get a serving of something here from the younger brother of Franz Joseph Haydn. Michael Haydn had skills and a sound all his own. This is his Symphony in D, performed by the Helsingborg Symphony.

0: A work of shadowy sunshine. Pianist David Kaplan and flutist Catherine Gregory with the Flute Sonata in D from Sergei Prokofiev.
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0: 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This work may very well scratch every musical itch you have. It introduces you to some of the most memorable themes from Antonín Dvořák, and is the work he created after he changed his mind about the cello. He'd always thought the cello was far too mellow, had far too many limitations to carry the weight of a concerto. Mellow moments do exist within this cello concerto, like here in the adagio, but some dance-like momentum kicks in, and you'll understand why this concerto is often considered the best in the cello repertoire. It's coming up later this hour. I'm Melanie Renata. This is Music Through the Night. It's that time of day, the witching hour. Always a great time to sink into ethereal sounds, especially sounds like this. Here's harpist Emily Hoyle with J.S. Bach's Toccata in C minor.

0: Dvorak giving the cello soloist plenty of room to breathe and play around there in his cello concerto in B minor. Cellist Alexander Mikheyev performing with the London Symphony. 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

0: It was the advice from Antonín Dvořák, not necessarily his music, that inspired that work by Josef Suk. Suk's Serenade for Strings in E-flat major, his Opus 6, performed for you there by the Prague Virtuosi.
1: 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I'm Marty Moscoane, and Sunday on The Connection, I'll talk with historian Faye Bound Alberti about her new book, The Face. 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
0: As the British band Queen once passionately sang after spotting the silhouette of a man, "Scaramouche, Scaramouche, will you do the fandango?" But what the heck is a scaramouche? And can a scaramouche in fact do the fandango? Well, first of all, a scaramouche is not a what, it's a who. And they probably can do the fandango, they're mischievous and playful. Simply put, they're a bit of a rascal. With a history in 16th century Italian theatrical comedies. Well, this work shares the same name, but it took its name from something else entirely. It's coming up. I'm Melanie Renata. Please stay with me, you little scaramouche. In 1901, Erik Satie was working as a cabaret pianist in Paris, and this work from him captures that sort of scene. It's his Gold Dust Waltz.

0: The Orchestra de la Suisse Romande with the fiery frenzy of Franz Liszt's Mephisto Waltz No. 1. I'm Melanie Renata. Thank you so much for sharing some of your precious time and space with me this morning. Be sure to be good to yourself today and be good to your neighbor too, okay?
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0: And that is how you close out an hour. That was the Polonaise from Peter Tchaikovsky's Eugene Onegin, performed by the Bournemouth Symphony Orchestra under Andrew Litton. I'm Vernon Neal. Thanks for sharing your morning with me.
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supporting WHYY, the Philadelphia Museum of Art, and its exhibition Rising Up, Rocky and the Making of Monuments, featuring the original Rocky statue, public art, along with Philadelphia communities and histories. 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

0: This is Fresh Air Weekend. I'm Tanya Mosley. And my guests today are writers and performers Rashida Jones and Will McCormick. They dated for a stint in their 20s. It didn't work out, but what they found instead was one of the longest-running creative partnerships in Hollywood. Their first screenplay together, Celeste and Jesse Forever, from 2012, followed two people who couldn't stay married, but also couldn't imagine life without each other. It's the kind of complicated relationship stories that they've returned to throughout their careers. Their latest screenplay is The Invite, directed by Olivia Wilde, who also stars alongside Seth Rogen, Penelope Cruz, and Edward Norton. The entire film unfolds in a single San Francisco apartment. Two couples gather for dinner, and as the evening unfolds, the stories they've been telling about their relationships and themselves fall apart. It was inspired by the 2020 Spanish film Sentimental, The People Upstairs by Cesc Gay. In this scene, the couple who live upstairs, played by Cruz and Norton, have just arrived at their host's apartment, played by Wilde and Rogen.
1: It took you a while to come to the door.
2: No, I won't.
1: And it sounded like you were arguing.
2: No filter.
1: No, I just want to be honest. We were at the door before we rang and we could hear you were fighting.
3: Oh, We were fighting, yeah.
4: Bit of a contentious environment in here, so I understand if that's repellent to you. No hard feelings, you know what I mean? Completely understand, you know?
1: We love a contentious environment. We love it.
3: Okay.
4: Well.
1: Really, it's fine.
4: You hit the jackpot then, my friend.
0: As the evening goes on, awkward small talk turns into an unexpected invitation. Rashida Jones is an actor, writer, producer, and director. She won a Grammy for co-directing the documentary Quincy about her father, Quincy Jones, and recently earned an Emmy nomination for her performance in Black Mirror. Will McCormick is an Academy Award-winning writer, director, and actor. He won the Oscar for the animated short If Anything Happens, I Love You. Will McCormick is with me in our Los Angeles studio, and Rashida Jones joins us from London. Welcome both of you to Fresh Air.
5: Thank you.
6: Thank you so much, Tanya. It's so great to be here with you.
5: All right, let's start with this first scene that I just played, because there is a rule that we all live by, and nobody ever says out loud, if you hear a couple fighting through a door, you pretend you didn't hear it. And this movie actually opens with that rule being broken. Take us inside of the writer's room when you decided that these four will start with that rule being broken.
7: Well, it's kind of the beauty of this match of these two very different duos, where you have a couple that is boiling over by the time their neighbors arrive. Mm-hmm. And then you have this couple who has decided to kind of take the honesty of life and turn it inwards into their own kind of fantasy and excitement. So, you know, it's his theme stated. They're coming in, they're going to perhaps bring a wrecking ball to this already fragile relationship.
5: Right from the start.
7: Yeah,
6: yes.
7: Will.
6: Yeah, I think Hawk sets the tone right from the jump. You know, tonight we're going to sing it like we feel it. And I think that there's something really refreshing about that to Joe as well. Like, it does make him uncomfortable, but I think that it's so unvarnished and it's so raw that it's actually intriguing. And this is a night where people will have to reveal some hard truths, and Edward gets the party started right away.
5: This, as I mentioned earlier, is inspired by this Spanish film that was under a different name. And Will, you actually came up with this idea of The Invite being the title of the movie, and it has double, almost triple meaning.
6: Yeah, it felt like it worked in a lot of ways. It also just felt like classic. It felt sort of iconic, like The Graduate. I just like the sound of it.
5: There's something horror-like about it,
6: right,
5: too.
7: Yeah,
6: right.
7: We talked about that a lot, which I think plays in well now with the kind of tone and the propulsion of the movie.
6: But yeah,
7: and Will is an expert title creator, just to say.
8: It's really the only thing I excel at is titles. But there are several different invites over the course of the evening, and those are fun to peel back, where you think, oh my God, there's another invite. I didn't see that coming.
5: I want to play another clip from this film. And in this scene, they have moved past that explosive entrance, but the evening is still getting started. Hawk, who is played by Edward Norton, and his partner Pina, who is played by Penelope Cruz, they're admiring the apartment. And Hawk is complimenting the decor. He's walking around the living room, and it feels like harmless small talk. And then it turns into something else. We start to see beneath the surface of Angela and Joe's marriage, played by Olivia Wilde and Seth Rogen. Let's listen.
1: You've really got some beautiful pieces.
4: It's all Angela.
3: Well, I know what I like, but yeah. It's actually not all expensive.
4: Some of it is very
3: expensive.
4: Some of
3: it, most of it's not.
4: Some of it is, though.
3: Yeah, not everything.
4: But some of it.
3: But
4: is.
3: Not everything.
1: I guess what I meant to say is you can tell that it's been done with a lot of care, and you have a really great eye.
2: That's true. I can feel it. I feel you put so much love.
3: I did that. Thank you. Yeah, I love it. I do love it. I really care. I do. Thank you for saying that. I
1: see it.
3: I care. I do care a lot. I'm so sorry. I'm getting emotional. I don't know why, but I thank you. Thank you for saying that.
2: Yeah, it has
1: got great energy.
2: Cerrado.
4: Wow, look at that.
3: Energy is what I was going for. That's what I wanted.
4: Energy's great. We talked a lot about how to capture energy as though that was a real thing we could do.
5: That was a scene from The Invite written by my guests today, Rashida Jones and Will McCormack. And Seth's character, it's interesting, his responses, his quips. He is a musician whose band had one hit years ago, and he's kind of still carrying this around. And what struck me is that it's such an ordinary kind of disappointment. Their lives actually look really great, you know, and from the outside, but there's this private grief over the person that they thought they'd become.
8: Yeah, and I think Joe is defensive about this conversation about energy because he's uncomfortable because his energy is completely stuck.
5: It's whack.
8: Yeah, his energy is for sure whack, but it's completely stuck, right? He's inert. Yeah. And you know, I think that being an adult is sort of like reconciling who you are with who you want to be. And it's great to have dreams. And sometimes dreams don't come true. But that doesn't mean you can't have another. Mm-hmm. That doesn't mean life goes on, right? Like you don't always get that dream to come true, but you can pursue another and he's just stuck. And it just becomes toxic.
7: I love what you said, Tanya, about private grief, because that is, it's like this night is about exposing this very private grief that's like they haven't processed the pain, the death of their old selves, both with each other and for themselves. And like they're forced to do it in this one fateful night.
5: Are these the kind of conversations that you all are having as you're building out these characters and actually writing them? Take us to this writing room where you're kind of delving into these deeper things.
7: It's literally all we talk about, whether we're writing or not. It's all we talk about. So selfishly, it's great that we can channel the thing we're most interested in, which is like relationships, living with other people, being parents, losing parents, being alive, getting older, being middle-aged, looking down straight down the barrel of the back half of life. All these things we got to bring to this script.
5: Relationship expert Esther Perel consulted on this film. Is there a particular note or assessment that she gave you that's your favorite, that sort of stuck with you or deepened these characters?
7: So many. I mean, I think the truest one for the theme of our movie is this idea that, like, when you've had such a difficult relationship, that at a certain point you have to almost acknowledge that the relationship is over, and then you can make this decision to start another relationship, maybe with each other and maybe with somebody else. Like that to me is like the essence of her teaching and also the essence of this movie, which is like it's about moving on. It's about letting go of a past and really accepting your future as you are, as the other person is, as you want to be and maybe can be. With that acceptance.
5: My guests are Rashida Jones and Will McCormack. They're the writing team behind the new film, The Invite, directed by Olivia Wilde and starring Seth Rogen, Penelope Cruz, and Edward Norton. We'll hear more of their conversation after a short break. I'm Tanya Mosley, and this is Fresh Air Weekend. ¶¶
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0: This is Fresh Air Weekend. I'm Tanya Mosley. Let's get back to my interview with Rashida Jones and Will McCormack. They've been creative partners for more than two decades, first as co-writers of Celeste and Jesse Forever, and now with their new film, The Invite, a comedy about two couples and one dinner party that goes places nobody expected. It's directed by Olivia Wilde and stars Wilde, Seth Rogen, Penelope Cruz, and Edward Norton. All right, let's talk about this working marriage that the two of you have. And I want to start at the beginning because there is the story that you all met in the late 90s because your sister, Will, felt like that you two should be together or at least go on a date. Tell me the story.
1: Yeah, my sister Mary McCormack, the greatest sister and actress, she was doing a film with Rashida and... I think she told you, Rashida, right? You got to meet my brother. You guys are going to be soulmates.
2: Yeah.
0: She said soulmates.
2: She said soulmates. She showed me some, like, some picture of you on a sports team from college.
1: Definitely not college. It would be high school, probably.
2: Okay, maybe high school. Yeah. You were with a bunch of people in some athletic gear, but she was like, this is your soulmate.
1: Were you into it? Like...
2: I was into it. Yeah. I was fully into it. I was newly out of a really bad relationship.
0: But okay. You can't even remember what sport it was. Yeah.
1: You don't have to qualify it, okay?
2: You were. I was like, he's cute. He looks intense, which is fine. I'm intense.
1: Scorpio.
2: Yeah. Full Scorpio vibes through the picture. Yeah.
0: So you went on the date.
1: We went on a couple dates, right?
2: Yeah. It was pretty casual. I feel like we were with like a lot of people. We didn't
1: right.
2: like it wasn't like a it was like a 90s date where
1: right.
2: we were like
1: group dates.
2: You know, group dates. Yeah.
1: But yeah, we've known each other for so long, but we're really like brother and sister who, you know, dated briefly, which is not weird, but you know, no, we dated for a second, but I think we both knew right from the very beginning that we were connected and that we had to be in each other's lives, and it took us a minute to sit down to write, but finally we did, and I'm so glad we did.
0: Your first film is Celeste and Jesse Forever, 2012, and Rashida, you starred opposite Andy Samberg, and Will, you played Skills with a Z at the end, a weed dealer with the wisdom. And it's about a couple whose marriage is over, but the friendship won't die. And I'm curious, once you had to speak words you'd written yourselves, did you discover things that you didn't hear on the page? Because that's an interesting thing to write something and then to see it turn into something with actors. But then you all being the actors who had to say the words, what was that experience like?
2: Well, we act while we're writing. Like that's our discovery process of dialogue because we're lucky. We both started as actors and, you know, can do a good job with that. So often we act out the scenes. And if it's not working, it doesn't feel right, especially if it's something we're going to say on screen. That's easy to fix, you know?
1: Yeah, we get it aloud pretty quickly. And that's been helpful. And, you know, having been an actor prior to being a writer, I think we both read thousands of screenplays and... Sometimes you feel like, oh my gosh, has anyone ever said this out loud? So, you know, being actors, we get it out loud as soon as possible.
0: As writers, I notice that you all gravitate towards, I don't know if I call it an emotional traffic jam or that moment, that moment of clarity. It's the hard moment. It's the part that we all know. It's inevitable that we experience. But why do you want to live there as writers? Like it almost feels like that's the thing you all always are going towards.
2: We are always there, aren't we?
1: Yeah. I don't mean to sound morbid, and I don't mean it that way, but life is really just a series of losses. It's one loss and one heartbreak after another. You know, when your little summer ends and you don't want it to end, and then you get your heart broken, and then you have kids and they're going to break your heart, and then your parents die, and then you start to lose bone density, and then you start... But I say that because... I really believe it, that those are the gifts, right, of being human, because it's in those moments where we feel the most vulnerable, the most alive. Those moments can actually be the funniest because they're so raw. Mm. And it's when we feel connected, right? Like heartbreak is the thing that binds us. Like no matter who you are, or no matter where you are, or no matter how old you are, like, you're going to go through heartache. Mm-hmm. And when you do, you feel less alone. You feel more connected, because that is the thing. It's like the great connector. It's it, and, you know, for better or for worse, for the most part, in my work and in our work together, I've been able to, like, dig into those moments, because I find it hard for me personally to live life without stories that help me get through those moments.
2: Mm-hmm.
1: I find it actually impossible.
2: Mm.
1: Like, I need music, I need poetry, I need films to help me get through those moments, because they're really, really hard. And to be able to dig into some of those moments with Rashida has just been such a gift. And I don't take that for granted, to be able to do that for a living.
2: I also think that Will and I like the dissonance of the inevitability of loss and heartbreak and letting go, butting up against the need, like the survival skill of waking up every morning and believing in the best of people and believing that things are going to be okay and believing that, you know, your dreams can come true, that, like, this life that you want to build can come true. And then, you know, being crushed by realities and circumstance and random things, and then the things that are just built into being alive, like losing people and your kids, you know, like letting go of your kids from the minute they're born. Like, there's something so interesting to us about this inherent dissonance of being alive. And there's something really funny about it for us. And I think, like, that's the thing that does kind of make us work soulmates, is that we are never above a laugh. There's nothing that's grave enough for us not to laugh about, because that's how we release. That's how we process our pain. It's like we laugh. We laugh through death and sickness and sadness, and, like, I believe that that's, like, that is the medicine. That's the thing that brings us together. We have to do that.
3: Well, this has been such a pleasure. I really enjoyed the invite and just reviewing all of your work and seeing the through lines. Thank you both so much.
2: Thanks, Tanya.
1: Thanks, Tanya.
0: Rashida Jones and Will McCormack wrote the screenplay for the new film, The Invite. It's in theaters now. Terry has our next interview.
4: My guest Lenny Kaye has been Patti Smith's guitarist since their early days, when he was a rock critic and she was doing poetry readings. In 1971, when Smith decided she wanted guitar accompaniment for her next reading, it was Kaye she asked to join her. With the exception of her long breaks from performing, their partnership continues to this day. Lenny Kaye has played with other bands, but finally, at the age of 79, he has a new solo album of his own songs. It shows off his versatility as a guitar player and songwriter. I also love his singing. There's some scorching guitar, tender ballads, and songs that made me smile and laugh. Lenny Kaye is one of those people who seems to know everything there is to know about rock and pop music. He's written several books related to rock and roll history, including his latest, Lightning Striking, about 10 transformative periods in rock history and the cities they originated in. His record anthology, Nuggets, Original Artifacts of the First Psychedelic Era, 1965 to 68, inspired many first-generation punk rockers. Next year will be its 55th anniversary, and it's still considered a classic. As proof of his open mind, musical curiosity, and wide-ranging taste, he wrote a book about the crooners, the singers from the early days of the microphone, which allowed them to sing in more intimate voices, like Bing Crosby, Rudy Valli, and Russ Colombo. Lenny Kaye, welcome back to Fresh Air. It is always great to have you on the show, and I love the new album.
5: Oh, thank you so much, Terry. It's great to be fresh aired.
4: It's about time you made your own album. Why did you never do it before, and why did you do it now?
5: Well, Terry, I've been slightly busy. I can only really deal with one thing in at a time, and also, I didn't quite know how to present myself. This is a different side of what people might expect from me. I felt like these songs kind of had a theme, which is who I am at this very moment in time. And I like the fact that there's a progression of my musical consciousness that's reflected in this album. I do a lot of things, and a lot of times I kind of duck into somebody else's soundscape. But I thought it was time for me to really understand who I am as an artist, and I wanted artistic closure for some of these songs that I've come up with over the last, you know, at this point, 10 or 15 years.
4: How do you think you've changed musically in what you want to say and what you want to hear? And I'm thinking, like, is it in part age, experience?
5: I think it's less age and more experience. I've been through so many musical genres in my time. I've sung to you some of the great crooners. I love country music. I'm a passable pedal steel guitar player. I love heavy music. I have a band called The Drift, my side project, which is kind of a power trio that accesses the darker side of my personality. But I thought that, in a sense, these songs show a personal thing. When I played them for Patty, she said something to me, which I thought was good. She says, "I've never heard you sound like this." And I'm all about the future, Terry. I mean, I have to say, I have a long list of things I've done in the past, but to me, that's the past. I really like the fact that I've given myself a new persona that I can pursue and understand who I am at this point in my life.
4: Well, I want to play a song that I've never heard a song like it. I've never heard lyrics about this subject before. And it's a really reflective song. It's called The Things You Leave Behind. And it seems very autobiographical because it's in part about, as you're getting to the end of the line, what do you do with all your stuff? What do you do with all your records? What do you do with the stuff in the storage lockers? Does anybody want to inherit it? Should you be selling it, like donating it?
5: My daughter always says to me, she says, "Dad, what are you going to do with it? It's all going in the dumpster." Well, I don't think
4: not
5: so.
4: The dumpster.
5: No, no.
4: Please, not the dumpster.
5: No, no. I mean, you know, I call my accumulation the museum of me because, you know, I look at all the books, some of which I'll never read, but I like seeing their spines on the shelf. Of course, you know, the accumulation of records, which is a curation of a sort. And anytime I get rid of a record, I want to hear it a week later. and the song was birthed when someone I knew passed on, and I was given an honorable job of moving their stuff out. And I thought, man, it's a great responsibility to make sure that somebody's sense of curation is honored.
4: Yeah, well, let's hear it. This is The Things You Leave Behind, written and performed by my guest Lenny Kaye on his new album, Going Local.
6: Sooner or later, we're all gonna find that we've made it to the end of the line. It gets heavier every mountain you climb.

0: That's the things you leave behind from Lenny Kaye's new album, Going Local. What's your plan for the things you leave behind, for the records and books? Do you want to, like, donate it to an archive? Do you want to sell it? Do you want to bequeath it to somebody?
1: I mean, actually, I'm amused by the fact that Tom Verlaine's book and record collection have been kind of put out into the world. Discogs just sold 1,000 of Tom's records. They had an event where you could go and buy a Tom Verlaine book. I'm not that, I mean, who knows? That's kind of a prideful thing that anybody would want a record that I personally scratched after listening to it for 100 times. And to be honest, you know, I probably, you know, when the time comes and it gets dispersed, I won't know anything about it. I'll be up there with the great, file cabinet in the sky thinking, oh, man, I want to hear this record. So
0: My husband decided before he died that he wanted, most of his collection, thousands and thousands and thousands of albums and CDs, sold so that record buyers could experience the pleasure he got from mm-hmm. buying the records, from searching for them, finding them, buying them, listening to them. And I thought there was something really wonderful about that sentiment.
1: They will return to the great flea market in the sky.
0: You worked at Village Oldies, which was a famous record store in Greenwich Village. So what did you get out of working in a record store, since you're so obsessed with music and with recordings and with making them?
1: I got a lot of records, I'll tell you that. I like to joke I worked for $10 a day and all the records I could slide out the door. You get a sense of the expanse of recorded music, which is a beautiful thing. I mean, in my crooner book, I got to investigate a world that I didn't personally experience, to understand how in these 78 grooves, an entirely new music was being invented. My Lightning Striking book is more my personal journey through the many transformative moments of rock and roll.
0: You know, it's funny because I think at the same time you were working at Village Oldies, which was a stop for, serious record buyers and also just people in the neighborhood, tourists. But it was a very, alternative kind of culture. But you also had a band, and I think at the same time were playing for fraternities, which seems like a really different culture than Village Oldies culture. Do you feel like you lived in different worlds at the same time?
1: Well, I believe that it's all the same culture. When you're playing in a band that playing in a fraternity party as the Zoo did.
0: Your band, yeah.
1: Yeah, the Zoo. Bringing down, for your very own horror show, I think, was our thing. We had dancing girls called the Zulus. I know. What can I say?
0: you can apologize later.
1: Okay, thank you. But, you'd play Shout for 20 minutes, and the fraternity brothers would be swimming in beer on the floor. And that's a great response. Music releases us. Music elevates us. Music illuminates us. And no matter the different styles, this is what I've really found, given all my many investigations into different genres, is that it's all kind of accessorizing because the basic reasons for a song stay the same. I want love. I don't have love. I'm sad. I've lost love. Who am I? I'm peeved at the world. All of these things are universal, and no matter the decoration or the genre or how it's presented, these are the elements of why we sing. And I'm, of course, quite blessed to be part of those who sing and see it come back to them in the response of the audience.
2: Lenny Kaye speaking with Terry Gross. He's Patti Smith's longtime guitarist, has performed in other bands, and now has his first solo album. We'll hear more of their conversation after a break. This is Fresh Air Weekend.

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0: This is Fresh Air Weekend. I'm Tanya Mosley. Let's get back to Terry's interview with Lenny Kaye. He's Patti Smith's longtime guitarist and now has his first solo album. It's called Goin' Local.
1: Let's go back to the beginning. Your first instrument, as far as I know, was accordion, which seems like an unusual choice, if it was a choice. I don't know whether somebody chose it for you. What's the story behind accordion?
2: My dad played the accordion and the piano. I almost wish he would have started me on piano because when I was growing up and rock and roll was getting going, the accordion was not the most mobile of instruments. But, you know, when I was about 10, I stopped playing it. And then I picked up the guitar when I was getting out of high school.
1: And that one, you knew that was the one for you?
2: Well, you know, folk music was happening. I originally wanted to be a lonely folk singer in the backyard. But in February of 64, the Beatles came on the Ed Sullivan Show. And in that seismic moment, that's when I bought my first electric guitar.
1: I want to talk about your first brush with professional recording. Your uncle, Larry Cusick, was a lyricist. Your family name was Cusikoff. If I'm pronouncing that right.
2: Yes.
1: Your father changed it to Kay, your uncle changed it to Cusick. And he was a lyricist. And among the things he wrote the lyrics for was the love theme from The Godfather, which was a hit for Andy Williams in 1972. So let's just hear a little bit of that.

0: love that line. Wine-colored days, kissed by the sun, warm-colored nights. My uncle was, you know, my uncle wrote a lot of, you know, 60, 70. I have 45s, you know, that nobody ever heard. He was a journeyman songwriter. And when I was 18, he knew I was in a band, and he called me up, and he wanted to jump on the Eve of Destruction bandwagon and write a folk protest song. And so he had me sing it over the phone, and next thing I knew, I was in a recording studio, first time ever in Times Square.
1: Well, let's hear the recording that you made for your uncle. And this was, you know, professionally released, and it's called Crazy Like a Fox. So this is my guest, Lenny Kaye, under the name Link Cromwell.

0: Foxy.
1: They call me neurotic and say I'm psychotic because I let my hair grow long. Your hair is still pretty long.
0: Yeah, well, you know, thank you, DNA. I mean, I remember when growing your hair long could get you in really big trouble.
1: I remember that, too. Why did you keep it that way? Why is it still long?
0: I don't know. I just like it. It's getting good in the back, as they say. I cut it every once in a while when I feel like my hair is wearing me. I cut it back so I get the proportion right. But I don't know. I just like it. It's who I am.
1: What did that recording do for you in terms of your sense of identity as a possible, like, real

0: professional recording artist.
1: It gave me a sense of who I could be, even though I didn't dare think about it. It gave me a sense of purpose, one might say. But thank God it wasn't a hit, because if it was a hit, my life would have really had a different arc. You know, I would have had that million seller, you know, gotten the drug habit, been found on the streets of San Francisco.
0: or playing at Oldies Festival.
1: Yeah, I might be on PBS's Folk Protest Singers of the 1960s. But I believe the musical gods had different ideas for who I might become.
0: So you started off as a rock critic. You were still playing, you know, in a band, but you were a rock critic. You were reviewing records. You wrote for all the pop magazines, but you also wrote for men's magazines. It's through an article that Patti Smith first got in touch with you. This was, I think, in 1971 or two, and you'd written about a cappella music or doo-wop. What did you love about the music, and what did she love about the article?
1: It touched Patti very much because it was the kind of music that she listened to growing up in South Jersey and Philadelphia. We both enjoyed Jerry Blavitt, the Gita with the heater, the boss with the hot sauce, playing beautiful, beautiful group harmony. And when I was growing up in Brooklyn, I would see the older kids on the corner hitting notes, as it were. And that was the first music that touched my soul. I once had hopes to be a high tenor in a doo-wop group. Of course, I've completely lost that part of my vocal range, so I'll never achieve that one. But when Patti called me up about this article I'd written for Jazz and Pop, which was about a very niche thing, a cappella music was doo-wop music without, of course, musical instruments, but it was specialized from oldies stores. And this is like 1963, 1962, which meant that the music was already past dated. And of course, it would be knocked off the charts by the English invasion. But I wrote this article, and that's when Patti first called me up, and she said she was moved by it. And that's when she started visiting me at Village Oldies. And I'd put on our favorite records, My Hero by the Blue Notes, Today's the Day, Maureen Gray, Bristol Stomp. And we just became friendly. And that's where she asked me to join her at St. Mark's Church for her first poetry reading, because she wanted to shake things up a little bit.
0: Can you describe what that night was like, your first time playing with her? And not that many people were doing like music behind poetry.
1: Patti didn't want to do a standard poetry reading. We were opening, quote-unquote, Gerard Malanga, so there were a lot of Warhol people there. There were a lot of music people. It was kind of a cross-section of downtown, but Patti felt that if she just did a standard poetry reading, Gregory Corso would be up in the balcony, you know, saying, come on, liven it up. And so she wanted to, you know, have a little action. I went over to the loft where she was living with Robert Mapplethorpe, and she read me her poems, and I just kind of put some rhythmic energy behind the poems, and we went there and did it. It was not meant to be anything. We didn't even perform again together for another 2.5 years. It was more like an art event, but it was very well received. Again, it was so casual. New York at that time was just a hotbed of artistic creativity, theater, film. You name it, in that little 10-block circuit of the East Village, so much was happening. And this was just another night of going out and, you know, putting on a performance. I always marvel at the fact that we didn't think of it as, oh, hey, let's have a band. I mean, we didn't have a band for another 3 years. We developed organically, and that to me is what made us so special. We sounded like ourselves by the time we had all the pieces of a real band.
0: On your first album together, you do Gloria, And it reminds me of Charlie Parker's early recordings in the sense that... And here's why. I mean, both Gloria and Charlie Parker, they start a movement. I mean, Gloria is so punk, and it inspired so many punk rockers. And Charlie Parker inspired like every jazz musician. And so you'd think when you listen to them that it would sound like everything else, since so many musicians pattern themselves on it. But both those early Parker recordings and Gloria, every time I listen to either end of those, it just sounds so radical and so fresh and new and energized. Can you talk about like recording it together, what it was like for you to be doing something that was like so different and so exciting?
1: It didn't seem that different to us. I mean, here we are. We started out as a trio, myself, Patty, and the pianist Richard Soul. And what we would do, especially as we were beginning, Patty would do a poem, we'd connect it with a song, and then she would improvise. And you could do that in the structure of this little trio. Richard Soul was such an accomplished pianist, except he could play Rachmaninoff. If you want that, sure. He was used to accompanying cabaret singers, but he could also not show off and just hit those chords and keep things propelling, and I'm pretty much of a rhythm guitarist at that point. And so we would just explore these fields, as we call it. Gloria happened because Richard Hell had sold us his bass guitar for $40, and Patty strapped it on and whacked the E note, and then she said, "Christ died for somebody's sins, but not mine," which was a poem of hers called Oath. And, and then I connected it with the most glorious of songs. Gloria, of course, is not only the great Van Morrison song done by every garage band, but it was also a classic doo-wop song done by the Cadillacs, Esther Navarro. It seems to be a word that replicates and understands each other. And by the time we got in the studio, it had been sculpted into a kind of quasi-arrangement. But launching it in the studio was kind of, made us aware that we were writing ourselves into history, which is kind of daunting in a certain way and somewhat presumptuous.
0: Well, let's hear Gloria from Patti Smith's first album, Horses, with my guest Lenny Kaye on guitar.

0: Patti Smith, Lenny Kaye, my guest on guitar from Patti Smith's first album, Horses. What did she bring out in you?
1: She brought out in me a sense of trust in my own musical abilities. I'm not a virtuoso guitarist by any means, but she stayed with me and let me express my musicality. She helped me understand who I am as a musician and how it helped her understand herself as a singer, because Patti learned how to sing on the stage with the band. She also sensed a positive energy in me that I could go anywhere. I'm not hidebound by genre or how things should be done. And Patti, of course, is a creative force that continues to move ever forward. She's not one to rest on her laurels. She wants to see what happens next, and she encourages that in me. And I think, you know, to be honest, that I have a solo album at this point in my life shows that I also understand that you have to keep evolving, you have to keep moving forward, you have to be true to your art. You can't be blinded by fame or money. I'm a worker. That's really what she encouraged in me. She's a worker too. No matter what we did yesterday or 5 years ago or 10 years ago or at this point 55 years ago, it's all about the future. She has an expression. Progress isn't the future. It's keeping up with the present. And so I try to incorporate that in my life. Whatever I've done in the past, great. But what I'm really interested in is getting up and seeing who I am today and as it moves into tomorrow.
0: Well, I want to close with another song from your new album, and I want to play A Friend Like You. Would you talk about the song?
1: A Friend Like You, I heard the original French version by Stefan Eicher when I was in Paris in the 90s, and I just loved the song. I bought it, and I brought it home, and I always thought I would like to write English lyrics to this, and so I did. I recorded it. It's actually one of my favorite songs on the record, and when I finished it, I sent it to Stefan, and he loved it. So, you know, I guess I kind of did what my uncle did with Nino Rota's music. I took Stefan Eicher's music and spun it into English.
0: So this is A Friend Like You from Lenny Kaye's new album, Going Local. Lenny Kaye, it has been such a pleasure to have you back on the show.
1: Thank you.
2: 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Fresh Air Weekend is produced by Teresa Madden. Fresh Air's executive producer is Sam Brigger. With Terry Gross, I'm Tanya Mosley.

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5: As a young man living in Chattanooga, Tennessee, John J. Lowe, who performs as Monrovia, tried to forget his early life in Liberia, but survivor's guilt caught up with him.
6: I felt like I didn't, you know, deserve it because I had chosen to try to live this American life, this American dream, and just try to assimilate, fit in with everybody, and not really think about those traumatic things.
5: Music was what helped Mon process those feelings. He'd play live on TikTok, and one moment led to a breakthrough.
6: It was an accident. My manager texts in the comment section, "Big love." And I just said, you know, "Big love ahead." And so that song was the opening to us being introduced to people.
5: The debut album is called Bloodline. It's filled with songs of resilience and protest while tracing a path from Liberia to America. Today, Monrovia joins us to play songs from the record and share his remarkable story. Join us. I'm Kaleo. This is Conversations from the World Cafe. You know, after I finished my conversation with Mon, I was like, I am so glad I had the chance to sit down and talk with him. What a magnetic personality. You'll hear this conversation in just a few minutes after Coldplay.

From NPR, it's World Cafe. Hey, I am Kaleo. Who is Monrovia? Well, he's a singer-songwriter based in Chattanooga, armed with a ukulele, a strong voice, and writing songs of protest and resilience. He's also John J. Lowe, born in Liberia during the First Civil War, not knowing his father, losing his mother as an infant, and being taken in by missionaries who'd become his adoptive family, and eventually he'd move to the States. Mon would struggle with those separate but connected lives, and it was music that helped him bridge the gap between those worlds. Today, he joins me to talk about his remarkable story, which plays out on his debut album, Bloodline. Our conversation is in just a moment, but first, let's hear a performance from our stage in Philadelphia. Here's Monrovia with Field Song on World Cafe.

0: Thank you. Thanks for clapping along with us, too.
1: Recorded live in Philadelphia, it's Monrovia with the performance of Field Song. It is from the new album, which is available now. It's called Bloodline. Monrovia is my guest today on World Cafe. It is so nice to meet. Thanks so much for being here.
2: No, thank you for having me, man. It's a pleasure. It's really fun.
1: So far, your 2026 has been pretty cool. Release an album, debut album, make a ton of new fans, headlining run in Europe. Mm-hmm. Later this year, out with Noah Kahan.
2: Yeah.
1: That is a lot of great stuff. Do you reflect on when, like, moments like this? What does this moment feel like for you?
2: Yeah, I've been trying to capture that in the stillness, especially at home. It doesn't come easy to me to look at my achievements or to look at good wins from the team and things like that. I'm always trying to work and see what's next. But this year, I promised myself to really take it in, mm-hmm. you know, and be thankful for these special moments. So just trying to capture and remember it is really important this year for me.
1: I think it's important for our audience to kind of understand your personal journey, how we got to this moment in time. You were born in Liberia during the West African crisis, mm-hmm. during the first Liberian civil war.
2: Absolutely.
1: What do you remember about that time?
2: Yeah, I mean, I was living with my grandma, so I had my sister, my brother. We lost our mom during the war, and my dad was a peacekeeper from Senegal, and so I didn't know him at all. I still don't. And during that period, there was a missionary family that stayed in Liberia during this time, and you know, they ended up taking me in. I don't know why I was chosen to be the one, but nonetheless, I ended up living with this family in Liberia. And we stayed there for a couple more years and ended up adopting me and taking me to the States. And it's funny because at that time, I was young, so I didn't really remember too much up to that point. But I took a trip back with my father during the second Civil War, which broke out in like 2003. And you know, we were there for 2 weeks. We landed, the airport burned down. The child soldiers had taken over the capital city of Monrovia. And it was so wild to see so many, you know, places that I had sealed open up again from just the past, you know, memories of, you know, the violence, and you hear the bombs going off in the background. We're in Monrovia. There's UN, there's child soldiers just taking over the streets, and there's no law. And so I was thrown into this. I was about 10 years old. And that experience, being there for those 2.5, 3 weeks back in the homeland, that was something that I carried with me going forward from the AK that was held in my head, running from another group of child soldiers that kind of chased my friends and I during that time. It was just a really wild experience. And going from that back home kind of set me off on the journey to, you know, understand what my life could be and why it was meant to happen this way.
1: Wow.
2: Yeah.
1: We're talking with Monrovia here on World Cafe. The album is called Bloodline. I want to talk more about how this ties into the record, and let's go towards the title track. You said something that I thought was really interesting. You said, initially, I believed that distance weakened identity. And this song kind of upends that idea that, you know, just because you're 6,000 miles away from home, it isn't necessarily not any less home. Can you talk about like how you kind of flipped the script, so to speak, on appreciating heritage more, or your, you know, sort of your identity being strengthened?
2: Yeah, absolutely. And yeah, for a long time, I felt like I didn't, you know, deserve it because I had chosen to try to live this American life, this American dream, and just try to assimilate, fit in with everybody and not really think about those traumatic things. But it wasn't until, you know, I was in school and I really was having a hard time with survivor's guilt, and not because I felt like I had wasted so much time in the U.S. I thought, well, maybe my brother or my sister came to the U.S. Perhaps, you know, maybe one of them would be a doctor and be able to go back and do amazing things for the country. You know, maybe my brother would have, you know, played sports or something and become some famous, you know, athlete, you know, here I was just squandering, not understanding the gift of my own life and the weight that our bodies hold here and the importance of it. And I connected with my sister 20 some years later. Wow. And that was a catalyst to helping me see that, oh no, they thought about me every day. They longed for me and were happy for me to come here and have this experience to hopefully come back, to give something more than, you know, pain and loss, but to hopefully bring, I said hopefully, but bring hope back to a land that really needed it. And so I think connecting with my sister, hearing more about my mother, my father from her.
1: Because you didn't know anything about
2: it. No, I didn't know much, no. And my family, my adopted family, I just never asked those questions because deep down, you know, I really wrestled with how I came to be and at what cost.
1: When did you start realizing something was askew? Whether it be maybe at the time you don't understand what survivor's guilt is at 12 or 13, but like when did you realize there was something wrong in terms of how you were processing? Not wrong, but like you felt a hole or that vacuum.
2: Oh, yeah. No, I mean, I always had an acquaintance with grief and sadness.
1: Yeah.
2: And that,
1: from that experience, maybe at 10, yeah.
2: Exactly. And before that, you know, I always had this weight that was on me no matter what. And I should have been one of the happiest kids. I left a war-torn place to come into America, a place of great opportunity, and everything was before me. But I couldn't see any of that at the time. And I was always quite sad.
1: What helped you sort of recognize, you know, maybe not put a name to it, but sort of give you a path to understanding and then working through it?
2: Yeah, music for sure. Yeah, and it wasn't until many years later when I left, I say 2017 even. You know, I came to California because my mind was crashing out. My dad told me to come home, and he lived out there, and I ended up kind of going through a process of healing and rebuilding things that I had kind of left decay. And so, and I found music again there in California, and that's when I told myself, you know, 2018 or so, that if I was to do anything with music, I don't know what was going to come from it, but however I did it, I wanted to make sure that I remembered the importance of the life I have. And so I named myself Monrovia, and I didn't even meet my sister at this time. This was way before then. My sister I started having contact with 2 years ago, so think 2017, you know, I had dedicated this then. That I would put everything I could to put name back to my country, to my people, and tell the story as it was, because it's important to tell things the way they are so they don't happen again, you know. And even though it's heavy and it can be sad, but the joyous moments, though, are that by telling them, you understand that there's the road is long, and there's choices all along it, and choice is one of the most important things that has changed my life.
1: Let's listen to Bloodline right now. It's Monrovia here on World Cafe.

0: Recorded live, it's Monrovia performance of Bloodline. That is the title track to his new album, which is out now. We're hanging out with Monrovia on World Cafe. My name is Kaleo. You know, before this album came out, you'd released singles and EPs. In 2021, you put out Dark Continent. And then in 2022, things started to change. There's a song like Minute Maid Lemonade.
1: My heart, my head, stuck in your grass. Don't want to be anywhere, just want to know if you care.
0: And then 6 months later, you have a song like Big Love Ahead. Stay strong.

0: Yeah.
1: Can you, and it was like, I think a matter of 6 or 7 months.
0: Yeah.
1: Obviously, I'm sure, you know, it sounds like a switch to anyone just tracking through.
0: For sure.
1: But it wasn't maybe necessarily a switch for you. Like, what sort of prompted that decision to, like, go, I'm changing what I'm doing?
0: No, definitely, yeah, no, it definitely was a switch. But, you know, I always had a love for singer, songwriter music. I mean, my brothers, my foster brothers that came to live with us, they showed me Bon Iver, you know, Fleet Foxes.
1: Oh, man, they got you in trouble quick.
0: Quick. And, you know, but as I started to do music more, and honestly, it really came down to my confidence in my skin, you know? So as African-American, and during that period, say it's, you know, I felt like rap was the one of the, you know, was kind of blowing up. A lot of artists were coming out of that area. And so I thought maybe, I was like, maybe I'll lend my hand to doing some singing rap music at one point, you know, kind of flowing through. But Minute Maid Lemonade was actually closer to what I actually enjoyed compared to that. Because before, I don't know if you heard the other stuff before, Dark Hunter was a mixture of a lot of different
1: totally,
0: things.
1: Oh, totally, totally. I just wanted to pick something that, like, showcases a leap sonically.
0: Yeah, yeah, it was. And it's funny because TikTok started to come in 2022. My manager, Eric, he was one of my managers. He was like, you know, I think that one, remember the ukulele? Like, you that thing I saw when you playing that, there's some magic to that, man. And so coming to the end of 22, I was just kind of like, you know what? I'll go on TikTok and just mess around with the ukulele and play some songs. And every day, I remember it was like December, every day I went on TikTok and just played live. People would be at work, they'd turn it on, start listening to the channel. People started to stay and just hear these original songs that I would write. Sometimes write right on the live, just create a melody and sing something. And Big Love Ahead was one of them.
1: Yeah.
0: And that's how that song came to be. It was an accident. My manager texts in the comment section, Big Love. He said that to me. And so I just saw it and I just said, you know, Big Love Ahead, you know, mountaintops, you know, all that from there. And so that song, you know, kind of was the opening to us being introduced to people. Cause that was the first song that went viral for us on Instagram, I mean, on TikTok. And from there, the world opened up.
1: Must feel like validation too, that you're going in the right direction.
0: Yeah, but it was the switch though, because I always wanted to do that style of music and speak deeper and I kind of tell more of my story and connect with people in that way. And it wasn't, you know, I wasn't fully as confident in my skin then, mm-hmm. but that was the journey. That was the beginning of that journey to understand that there's a history of African-Americans that have done folk, that have, you know, set the stage and scene. And I came to learn all of that later on, but yeah, it was cool. It was cool that I took the leap of it.
1: Oh, man. And you're right. Like the tradition, you know, you go over to South Carolina, you got Gullah music. And, mm-hmm. and
0: oh, yeah.
1: And then
0: Gullah Jack.
1: And then Afro-Appalachian music, which, mm-hmm. you know. So I read something really interesting. Poet, I think it's Frank X. Walker. And in the 90s, he came up with a term called Afrolatia.
0: Yeah, Afrolatia. Yeah, I have a book at my house called that.
1: Talking about sort of the experiences of Black people being erased from what people's perception of Appalachia was. So was it important to you to make sure that, like, Appalachian music was represented in your sound and it's part of, you know, you connect the dots to Africa?
0: Yeah, absolutely. And that came later. You know, at the point, we didn't know what to call kind of what we were doing. And it just came to us, like, it is a mixture. And we look back, you know, into the kind of the files of time. And you start to see, like, oh, this stuff does exist. It just kind of has been covered over, you know? Mm-hmm. And so it's been cool to reclaim that. And there's already people doing that. I'm definitely not the only one. There's lots of great, you know, African-American people in that space that have already set the stage for us.
1: Yeah, you got folks like Allison Russell.
0: Yeah.
1: And Rhiannon Giddens and folks like that.
0: Yeah, and it was really cool to step into that with them, you know, and unknowingly.
1: I'm sure. Well, okay, wait. Like, when did you realize you had stepped into that world?
0: I guess when we claimed the file, we started saying Afro-Appalachia, but at first I was just making songs in the uke. I didn't think it was folksy. I didn't think it was this. I was just telling my tales.
1: Yeah.
0: And, you know, everyone loves to name something.
1: But you find out that it's part of this.
0: Exactly. I found out.
1: Centuries old tradition.
0: Yeah. And I started to look deeper into it. I was like, I need to know what's going on about this. And yeah, the banjo, you learn all these things about. Yeah, the enslaved people that came, you know, that were taken and came over and carried those traditions. So it's really beautiful. And the most important thing I learned actually was, you talk about the Gullah, but this, I was reading and it might have been my Afro-Lisha book. And Gullah Jack was this conjurer from West Africa, right? That's why you have that place you talked about, the style. And he was a conjurer, you know? So from West Africa, you have these people that kept history, and their only job was to tell what happened, sing these songs, and pass it down. But a lot of them come from where I'm from.
1: Keepers of the oral tradition.
0: Yeah. And they're called griots, you know, and they're from West Africa. And so even more so, I'm thinking deeper of maybe somewhere down the bloodline, you know, I don't know what my ancestors could have done. Maybe they were keepers of history. And now all of a sudden, it just, as time went on, it came to me. And that's why I find this very important, like the work I do, because, something in me feels like it's a connection.
1: It's Monrovia on World Cafe. Coming up, more live performances featuring songs from his debut album, Bloodline, and more conversation, including a protest song of sorts. That's in a minute when we get back to World Cafe.

0: Welcome back to World Cafe. I'm Stephen Kaleo. Let's continue our conversation with John J. Lowe, who performs as Monrovia. His debut album is out now. It's called Bloodline. Take a listen. The next song we're going to hear you play live is Heavy Foot. And this covers a lot of ground. Can you talk a little bit about what went into the lyrics for this one?
1: I don't think it was set up to be a protest song, as they call it, at first. But it became that as we discussed and felt that it was necessary to say some of the things and then pull it back to the important piece, which is all of us in this together. And that's all that matters. If we can take care of each other and realize who you're really up against is a really important thing and a powerful thing to put as a reminder.
0: 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It's Monrovia here on World Cafe.

0: 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Jim Monrovia, pleasure seeing you.
1: Recorded live on World Cafe, it's Monrovia with Heavy Foot. His new album, Bloodline, is available now. My name's Stephen Kaleo. This is World Cafe. So the uke. I had a conversation with a guy named Jake Shimabukuro, who is an incredible ukulele player.
2: A legend.
1: He's talked about why he loves the instrument so much is how easy it and accessible it is to sort of pick up and sort of, not in terms of mastery, but you can get going a lot faster than maybe, say, a guitar.
2: Yeah.
1: Why did you pick up a ukulele?
2: Well, it was given to me.
1: That was given to you?
2: My parents, yeah. And it was really random. I never had a uke before. And
1: did you have a guitar before?
2: I had a guitar, yeah. And I wasn't very good at that either.
1: Well, that was nice of them to start you with a guitar, because I think if you were given a ukulele to start, you'd be like, what?
2: Yeah, it was interesting, you know? And I didn't plan on really playing it as a main instrument, but I loved it because of the simplicity. He's right about that. And it was easy. Nothing got in the way. You could say things very heavily. You could say things beautifully, and you could understand. And that was why I stuck with the instrument. I started writing all these songs on it, and it was accessible. But now it's like my companion now, that ukulele. I have a couple of them now, and I name them, you know?
1: You knew what I was about to ask you.
2: Oh, really?
1: Yeah. If you have a favorite, and what's its name?
2: Well, the first uke I ever got is called Daybreak Sorrow, which is the lyrics from Crooked the Road. So I named it that because it's just important, because that song means a lot to me. And then I've named some other ones now recently. The one I played today is called Trouble. Yeah, Trouble Through the Rubble.
1: Does it tell? Is that telling you a little bit about the ukulele? is that uke itself trouble?
2: No, but I think it's like an energy thing. Like some days I'm feeling a little bit more like angst and like, you know, kind of blacked out. And that's like, you know, I'm ready to kind of go and fight the fight. And like Trouble gives me that experience when I'm playing it. I just feel like energy. I'm like, oh yeah, let's go cook. And, you know, the other days if I'm feeling lowly, you know, I'll play Crow. You know, Crow's my other one. And that's like a little bit more somber, you know. So it really just depends on my feeling, and that's the one I'll grab.
1: I like this, because this is a naming convention much more in line with someone like Tom Morello, who would name his guitar Arm the Homeless, versus, say, B.B. King, and it's like, it's woman, it's Lucille. Like, yours have I like that yours tell a story a little bit more so, you know?
2: Yeah, a lot of them just are like either lyrics that I want to remember that mean something to me, too, I'll put on them. You know, that's why Daybreak Sorrow is one, and Troubles from Oh Wide World, Trouble Through the Rubble. So I put like a phrase from each songs that I really hold to my heart.
1: Really. That's really, really cool.
2: Yeah. Yeah, it's been fun. I like naming them.
1: Do you do most of your writing still on uke?
2: Yes. A lot of them are still on uke. At least the general ideas, you know, choruses especially, melodies like that. But it's been fun to branch out. You know, there's so many great music. Man, everyone's so good at music. You go to these studios and some of these instrumentalists. My band is insane too. Like, the guys I play with are so much better. And that's what I purposely align myself with very, very good people. Because, you know, they just lift everything. I'm so envious of some people that can play every single instrument.
1: You're listening to World Cafe. We're talking with Monrovia. The album is Bloodline. This record has been out for 5 months, and you've had to play it for people. And you get that reflection back from your audience and how they interpret it. Is there anything that they've said about the record that surprised you, that you weren't expecting, whether it be a song that they gravitated to or an observation that someone empathized with? Do you have any of those moments?
2: Yeah, I mean, I'm trying to think back. I think a song that surprised me that people, I didn't know that a lot of fans would even, I mean, it's kind of a short song as the Foreshadowing. I've heard a lot of really cool comments about that song and the feel and vibe of it. It's cool for me because that particular song is a moment that I've really embedded in my mind of where I was with my dad. And there was this lady that we kind of picked up, and she was homeless or whatever. And she came to stay with us. It was a Christmas, and she just stayed with us. And she had said some things about music and how she felt like I was going to do music. This is when I was young. And that's why it's titled this, because she had said some things about like, oh, he has the gift of music. Like, he's going to do some things with this. And we're all just like, what the hell are you talking about? And fast forward, I don't know where she is in this world, but I remember being in Topanga and thinking about that. And that's why that song, but it was just a little moment that it's cool to see the fans pick up on and be like, that's an interesting story. Like that took place. Yeah. But Yeah, but otherwise, I don't know. It's all a blur. I can't say. I can't hear. I don't know anymore.
1: No, you've had a lot. Can I play a little bit of the foreshadowing from the album so people can hear?
2: Oh, sure.
1: Yeah, let's do that.
2: Yeah.
1: It's Monrovia here on World Cafe.
3: Eye to eye with the skyline, removing mist. Words she spoke over me.

0: That's a little bit of the foreshadowing on World Cafe. It is from my guest Monrovia. The new album is called Bloodline.
1: Yeah, it's very
2: I'm not a big believer in. I'm not a big believer in fate. But do you have moments where spirituality or?
1: Yeah, absolutely. I mean, I mean, again, my story is one where, especially mine's not even as bad. Like I think not as bad, but it wasn't as I guess intense as my two brothers that were adopted with me. I don't speak for them because their story is their own. But they were adopted during the Civil War, and they fought in the war, you know. And so you look. For me, you look at how someone changes, which is one of the most incredible miracles of time, where you can go from doing incredibly evil, terrible things to then come and understand those things and change to then being someone that is looked up to, that's helping people, that almost so that your past is forgotten. And so, yeah, I do think there's a lot of spirituality and a lot of things that we can't understand. How can you do that? How can you change like that? Especially from childhood. And I think you got to give everybody a chance to come back. And I think that's the most, and that's why my music is the way it is. It's meant for those that maybe thought they couldn't. But there's always a way back for sure.
0: It's literally what I have in my last question. You said the mission of my music is to heal with others. You know, overall, my goal is to help my listeners find their peace. Has this album helped you find your peace?
1: Yeah, I think so. And it was a journey. But I'm very happy with the tears shed, the really tough moments to go through, because at the end, it's all really been light. Yeah, everything, I guess, for a reason. I think that's the most important thing.
0: Beautifully said. We're going to close with a performance of Crooked the Road. It's Monrovia here on World Cafe.

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0: It's Monrovia here on World Cafe. The new album is Bloodline. It's available now. It was an absolute pleasure. Congratulations on the record. Best of luck in the coming year, and come back and see us whenever you want.
1: I absolutely will. Thank you so much. Appreciate it.
0: That's Monrovia. We're back in a minute with more World Cafe.

Welcome back to World Cafe. If you missed any of our session with Monrovia, or perhaps you want to hear it again, you can find video of the entire performance and interview at youtube.com/worldcafe. Please be sure to like and subscribe. Huge thanks to our senior producer, Kimberly Janot, for her work on the session. August 14th, a big day if you're a Boy Genius fan or a Phoebe Bridgers fan specifically. Her third solo album, Lost Weekend, comes out that day. First single is Lost Boys. Take a listen.

0: That song was inspired by a reading of Bertrand Russell's A History of Western Philosophy. Carl Wallinger of the band World Party wrote it after reading the 1945 book, Is It Like Today? That wraps up this edition of The Cafe. Appreciate you listening, and thanks to our affiliates nationwide who make this show possible, a show we produce diligently from WXPN at the University of Pennsylvania in Philadelphia. We'll talk to you soon on the next World Cafe from NPR.
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11: Live from NPR News in Washington, I'm Nora Rahm. Iran and the U.S. exchanged airstrikes last night for the seventh consecutive night. The U.S. says it targeted military and surveillance sites across Iran. Iran launched strikes against U.S. military targets in Kuwait, Bahrain, and Jordan. There's no sign of an end to the conflict. NPR's Ron Elving reports the war in Iran is likely to be an issue in the midterm elections in November.
12: It is not going away, and it is not turning into a positive for the president. The war itself has been less than popular. Heating it up again, expanding it, is likely to be less popular still. But some of the economic damage from the war, higher gas prices, food prices, that's likely to persist through the fall. And in that sense, Iran will persist as an issue even if the fighting ends.
11: NPR's Ron Elving. Millions of people across the Great Lakes, Northeast, and Mid-Atlantic are facing another day of unhealthy air as wildfire smoke spreads from Minnesota and Canada. Dan Karpinchuk reports more than 900 fires are burning, forcing thousands of people from their homes.
13: Some of the worst-hit regions are northern Ontario and northern Quebec. Flames have destroyed buildings, and smoke has blanketed much of central Canada and drifted into the northeastern U.S. At least one Indigenous community in northern Ontario has been destroyed, many residents only able to grab a few belongings and flee by boat. People have also been displaced by fires in Manitoba, British Columbia, and the Northwest Territories. The Ontario government and the Assembly of First Nations have called on Ottawa for support. Although officials say it hasn't been the worst fire season on record, research has linked climate change with longer wildfire seasons across Canada. For NPR News, I'm Dan Karpinchuk in Toronto.
11: Federal health officials improperly shared Medicaid data with ICE in January, and the immigration agency later provided the information to contractor Palantir. NPR's Jude Jaffe Block reports.
7: Palantir pulls together various data sources in an app that ICE officers can use to locate immigrants' home addresses. Last year, more than 20 states sued to stop federal health officials from sharing Medicaid data with ICE. A federal judge ruled Medicaid officials could share limited data about immigrants in the country unlawfully, but the judge put the agreement on hold this spring after it came out that health officials had shared two data sets that were not limited to unlawful immigrants' data. In recent weeks, federal officials acknowledged inadvertently resharing one of those data sets again with ICE last month. ICE officials said in court filings the data in question was not used for law enforcement purposes. Jude Jaffe Block, NPR News.
11: Protests are planned across the country today against the construction of data centers that support artificial intelligence. They're being coordinated by a group called Humans First. Residents are concerned about higher power bills and the effects of the environment. This is NPR News in Washington. As the Democratic Republic of Congo deals with an Ebola outbreak, the World Health Organization is raising concerns about the rate of transmission of the disease in one particular area of the country. Michael Koloki has more.
4: In a statement yesterday, the WHO Director General Tedros Ghebreyesus said that his agency was concerned over, quote, intense transmission of Ebola in Congo's Ituri province. Ghebreyesus added that armed conflict in the Central African nation poses a risk to both health responders and Ebola patients. The WHO chief said that if the warring parties were to call for a temporary ceasefire, the truce would assist in helping deal with the outbreak. A report last month by Congolese authorities said the presence of armed groups in parts of the country is limiting humanitarian access to several areas that have either been hit by the Ebola outbreak or are at risk of being affected by the disease. For NPR News, I'm Michael Koloki in Nairobi.
11: India's Skyroot Aerospace launched a rocket into space today.
5: 3, 2, 1, 0.
14: And we have liftoff of Vikram 1, India's first private orbital launch vehicle.
5: Normal.
14: And we have great views coming from the tracking cameras. And isn't this quite something?
11: The seven-story rocket carried six payloads into low Earth orbit, including satellites and scientific instruments. The launch was a key test of India's efforts to compete for a larger share of the global launch market. Skyroot plans to offer dedicated launchers for small satellites, a service it describes as a taxi to space. I'm Nora Rahm, NPR News.
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18: I think it would be cool to have like a little microphone-shaped gummy. 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
19: okay.
18: Or a little money gummy. A money gummy?
19: We could do those.
18: Or maybe we do a powder that you just like add water to and down it real quick.
20: And it's called the money shot.
18: Frank really wanted us to think about our Planet Money audience and what supplement you find people might want. You know, smart, busy, capable people.
19: So do we want something that helps people focus, right? Do we want to help people have more energy? Is that the type of product that we want to offer?
18: That sounds great. I'm always tired.
17: There are so many supplements already out there that claim to help with brain function or focus. There's ashwagandha or theanine.
18: But for our potential focus gummy or shot, Frank actually suggests creatine or lion's mane or other mushrooms if we want focus.
20: Focus would be awesome. Also, I would like thicker hair.
19: Okay.
20: Can I do that?
19: Yeah, I mean, we could add collagen to this cocktail, which would help with hair growth and hair thickness.
18: Hold on. We're going to have a gummy that's like, it gives you focus and it gives you thicker hair?
19: It's doable, for sure.
18: Is it smart?
19: I feel like it hits two needs that everyone really has a problem with, right?
18: If there is something that you want your mind or your body to do, Frank will find the ingredient for you. Like, you want to burn fat? Maybe throw some green tea in there.
17: We walk through all the things. Ingredients, shapes, flavors.
18: Kiwi?
19: For sure.
18: Honeydew? Honeydew is a super
19: good
18: flavor.
19: No one does just kiwi.
18: Oh, they it's do not
19: strawberry
18: good on its
19: kiwi.
18: Own. We talked colors. Ours would be green, of course. And right there on the spot, we got an estimate. 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
19: It's going to be around 8,333 bottles. 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
18: $7. $4 times 8,300-ish bottles?
19: Mm-hmm.
18: So 33,000, and then you do half up front.
17: Which is not that bad if you're looking to start your own business, but there is a cheaper option too.
19: For our stock formulas, you're in the game for, you know, $5,500.
18: Yeah, they do have more than 800 gummies and pills and powders ready to go already. These are their stock options that we can just slap our own Planet Money label on and call it our special Planet Money energy supplement. So could we say on the label, like, this will help with mental clarity and burn fat?
19: Well, guide you down the right way to say it. I might say supports metabolism.
18: Oh.
19: Or, you know.
18: Okay, supports metabolism.
19: Exactly.
18: Hello and welcome to Planet Money. I'm Sarah Gonzalez.
17: And I'm Jane Black.
18: Jane is a food politics reporter in D.C. She has been watching what people call big wellness get bigger and bigger and more powerful.
17: And if you think supplements are popular now, just wait. Sales are expected to double over the next 7 years.
18: Now, we are not going to make our own supplement.
17: We are not going to sell one.
18: We were going to do it.
17: You know, started to make us a little bit nervous.
18: Which is kind of a bummer because we do want more energy.
17: And thicker hair,
18: apparently.
17: It was so tempting, especially because it's just so easy to make one.
18: The supplement industry has been fully cashing in on our love of silver bullets and a magic pill.
17: Today on the show, how lax regulations are making that possible.
18: And why Americans wouldn't have it any other way.
20: Yeah, like what do you take?
19: Definitely taking a multivitamin, taking magnesium before bed, berberine typically before a heavy meal. I'm taking trace minerals, take some diindolymethane, boron, K2 and D3 in a fat soluble soft gel, 15 grams of creatine before my second coffee.
18: Frank, this is so many supplements.
19: It's not as many as you would think. It's like on a given day, 6 or 7.
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17: Okay, we are not here to prove or disprove whether supplements work, but we do want to say that experts and scientists tend to agree there is no evidence that supplements make healthy people healthier.
18: Now, if you're pregnant, there is evidence that folic acid decreases the risk of certain birth defects. And if you have a condition or you're deficient in something, like you're anemic or deficient in iron, then yeah, sure, an iron supplement could help with that if a doctor recommends it. But if you're not deficient, then you probably don't need it. Frank Cantone, the supplement maker who takes not that many supplements every day, he is a big believer in supplements.
17: Frank built this huge supplement factory in Florida that he says makes millions of supplements a year, and he wants the industry to be reputable and safe. When people ask for something impossible, even us, he says, no.
18: I would like to sleep better at night and have more energy during the day.
19: Yeah, so you're not going to be able to make one product that puts you to sleep and then wakes you back up. We've had people try to do that.
18: Frank says he also gets requests all the time to like jam-pack supplements with so much of one ingredient that it becomes unsafe. And he will say no to that too.
19: Someone comes to us, we want to make this. And we say, well, that is not exactly possible. So they'll go to someone else and they'll say, hey, can you make this? Someone says, yes. All of a sudden it's in the market, but no one's checked what's really in it.
17: Frank says a lot of people selling supplements came to this business because supplements are a good business.
19: Because it's something people take every month and they reorder, right? I can sell the same green superfood powder every month, and that customer lifetime value is going to go way up.
17: Frank told us that the supplement business really, really took off during COVID. In fact, supplement sales have increased around 50% since before the pandemic. There's also the wellness influencers on TikTok and Instagram. They've also contributed to the jump in sales.
18: And then there's also just like a lot of distrust in institutions and the government and the pharmaceutical industry right now. And even though supplement makers are companies too, people feel like they're this more natural anti-establishment alternative.
17: Even our own Health and Human Services Secretary, RFK Jr., he's a big fan of supplements. His acting FDA commissioner wants to make them even easier to make and to sell.
18: And there's a long history of people in the United States trying to test the limits of the free market and sell you some magic pill.
17: But it was really hard to do anything about it. Supplements have always been really hard to regulate. They're kind of a food because, you know, they're designed to supplement your diet. But they're also pills or gummies or powders. You know, they come in a jar with a label claiming to address your health problems. They feel like a drug. But drugs have to go through this really rigorous testing to prove that they work. Supplements do not. Supplements live in this weird no man's land.
18: In 1966, the FDA proposed a disclaimer be displayed in prominent type, basically saying that you can get your vitamins and minerals from the foods we eat and that there is no scientific basis for routine use of supplements.
17: But Congress got more than 2 million letters, which was actually more than they ever got during Watergate. So, no disclaimers.
18: Yeah, didn't go through. In the 70s, the FDA's official position was still that supplements are, quote, nutritionally irrational, but it didn't matter to anyone. Every time the FDA and Congress has tried to make supplement rules, the thing that got in the way was you, the consumer.
1: The public really, really loves their supplements. Yeah.
17: This is Melanie Benesch. Melanie is a lawyer who focuses on food and drug regulations at the Environmental Working Group, which has for years advocated for safer consumer products and more regulation. She says the last time Congress even attempted to regulate supplements was in the early 90s. And the consumer revolt that followed basically killed any serious effort to regulate supplements ever again.
18: That story starts in Kent, Washington. There was some alternative medicine clinic, and the proprietor there was accused of illegally injecting patients with these high-dose concoctions of vitamins and minerals that the FDA repeatedly told them were unsafe.
17: One day, FDA agents show up with the local police and kick down the door of the clinic. It makes the front page of the New York Times, and the supplement industry sees this big newsy raid as an opportunity to fight back. They launch an incredibly effective counteroffensive.
18: They even got health food stores to join in on the revolt.
1: Health food stores put black curtains over the supplement aisle and the vitamin aisle and said, this is the future you're looking at if Congress gets its way.
17: Some stores even refused to sell supplements on certain days to, you know, make people really live out the nightmare of this world without vitamins.
1: They got Mel Gibson to do an ad.
18: In the ad, you see a SWAT team kicking open the door of their SWAT van. They rush toward, I guess, Mel Gibson's mansion in full SWAT gear. They're scaling the side of the building. They get inside, night vision goggles through the living room, guns drawn, and then they spot Mel Gibson.
2: Freeze! Drug enforcement!
1: He's standing in his bathrobe, and the FBI swoops in and knocks the vitamins out of his hands.
2: Oh! Oh! Guys, hey, it's only vitamins. It's only vitamins.
18: On the screen, it says, protect your right to use vitamins. Call Congress now.
2: Vitamin C, you know, like in oranges.
18: Congress gets an earful, and Congress gets the message. Supplements are kind of untouchable in the U.S.
17: Technically, Congress did pass a big supplement law in 1994. It's called the Dietary Supplement Health and Education Act. But it is so lax that experts in this field don't even consider supplements to be regulated, almost at all.
18: In fact, the law gave supplement makers more freedom, including something they'd always wanted, the legal right to claim on their labels that supplements were actually improving your health. And they could now claim this as long as they avoided a couple keywords.
17: Okay, so a supplement maker cannot say their pill diagnoses, prevents, cures, treats, or mitigates a disease like Alzheimer's, but they can say it helps improve your memory, which is a pretty subtle distinction.
1: You know, it's not always clear to me what the difference is between, say, helping to maintain your blood sugar levels versus using it as part of a healthy diet to help maintain healthy blood sugar levels.
18: Wait, is one of those okay and the other one is not okay?
1: Yeah.
18: They sound exactly the same.
1: Yeah, so I have trouble distinguishing.
18: This is the thing that the supplement maker, Frank, was kind of like guiding us on, right? He's like, you can't say it burns fat. You got to say it supports metabolism. So here's a little news you can use. Melanie says, if the front of your supplement bottle says supports X or promotes Y, that should be a signal to you that it is not actually proven to do anything. If you turn over your supplement bottle right now, you will even see in tiny fine print that the claims on the bottle have, quote, not been evaluated by the FDA.
17: And sure, the supplement makers are supposed to have something to back up their claims. And there are a bunch of studies out there that say these things work. But you have to look at how good those studies are and who's funding them. There is nothing in the regulation that requires supplement makers to prove their product does what it says it does.
18: So what's the point? What's the point of a supplement if it's not supposed to actually work on the thing it's claiming to work on?
1: Hopes and dreams.
18: The law also says you don't even have to prove your supplement is safe before you sell it to people. Unless it is a brand new, never before used ingredient in a supplement, then you do need to show some paperwork.
17: Yeah, we have finally stumbled on an actual rule here. I'm excited. If your supplement includes a totally brand new ingredient, that is one of the few times the company has to notify the FDA and show them their safety studies. Now, they don't have to prove that it's safe. The law just requires that a supplement will, quote, reasonably be expected to be safe.
18: And if that doesn't make you feel super safe, then you should know that there is also a workaround to this rule. And there's one supplement, more than any other supplement, according to Melanie, that really exemplifies this fun workaround. How companies can get their supplements onto store shelves without proving that they're even reasonably expected to be safe. It involves glowing jellyfish.
17: It all started with a young man from Wisconsin
1: who I think had this epiphany and really homed in on jellyfish.
18: This was in the 90s. The young man was named Mark Underwood, and he had an idea for a new supplement that would improve memory. And the story goes that the idea came from this moment with his mom, who had MS, multiple sclerosis.
17: And the details come from this really great article in Wired. We pulled it up in the studio with Melanie, and apparently this guy's mom was always looking out for things that could help her.
20: Since the disease had limited her body, Diane, the mother,
6: says that she was attracted to the way jellyfish seemed to move so easily, and that's what led her to wonder if the marine animal might hold the key to a medical breakthrough.
18: Diane, the mom, apparently tells her son about this.
6: And he took to it like a dog with a bone.
21: Hold on.
6: Mm-hmm.
1: So it wasn't even about memory? Why did we think that jellyfish have good memory?
18: Don't they, like, famously not have brains?
6: Exactly. They don't have brains.
17: But despite jellyfish not having brains.
18: Or hearts.
17: Mark wants to make his memory-boosting jellyfish supplement anyway.
18: Yeah, and he's not going to use jellyfish from, like, the ocean for this, okay? He wants to use something that mimics the protein found in glowing jellyfish. So this is a synthetic, made-in-a-lab version of the protein that causes jellyfish to glow, okay? And he sets out to now sell that product.
17: So what does it take for him to get that into stores or sell it online?
18: Well, the jellyfish company first went to the FDA, but the FDA was like, yeah, no, it doesn't meet our safety threshold, which is honestly a pretty low threshold.
17: And when the company ran it by the FDA again a few years later, FDA says, nope, we still don't think it's safe enough.
18: But there is a way around that pesky little FDA objection. There is a law from the food regulation world that supplement makers can take advantage of. If you are a food maker and you've just invented a new chemical or a new ingredient that has never been used in food before, you can just declare that your own brand new ingredient is safe, that it's generally recognized as safe, or GRAS, G-R-A-S.
17: So if you're having trouble getting your new supplement ingredient, like glowy jellyfish stuff, past the FDA's review process, Melanie says you can just put it in a food product first.
1: So put it in a protein shake or something else. And then now it's part of the food supplies.
18: Melanie pointed to a supplement trade article that says industry lawyers even advise their clients to do this. Like, you can skip that pesky FDA hurdle. Just put your new ingredient in a food product first. And now you can add it to your brand new supplement as a generally recognized as safe product. Ta-da! And that is exactly what the glowy jellyfish guy did.
1: They said, aha, we'll put it in food. And that was the birth of the Prevagen shake.
17: They called it NeuroShake. And the jellyfish company did formally notify the FDA they were now introducing the jellyfish thing as a food ingredient. The FDA, again, questioned the safety of the ingredient. But once you're talking about food ingredients, companies can actually ignore the FDA's concerns, as long as they self-certify that their ingredient is safe.
18: So the jellyfish company self-certified that their synthetic lab-made jellyfish stuff was safe to drink in a shake.
17: And once they got into food, that gave them the right to add it to the supplement. That is the get-around.
18: That is how we have this synthetic jellyfish shake and the synthetic jellyfish pill. And actually, the pill was on the market the whole time. No one stopped them. Through all the back and forth with the FDA expressing concerns and all of that, they were just selling it anyway.
17: Between 2007 and 2015, the jellyfish company racked up more than $165 million in sales. Meanwhile, people were reporting side effects to the company, that they were having chest pain and seizures and strokes while taking this supplement. But unless the FDA is aware of an imminent hazard, or they do their own testing and can prove that a supplement is unsafe, which takes years and lots of money, the FDA can't take a product off the market. But the Federal Trade Commission can bring a case against them for false advertising.
18: And the FTC did that with the jellyfish supplement. They sued in 2017. And just a short, almost 8 years later, the
17: Blink
18: FTC won its case. The company was claiming that their product was clinically proven to improve memory. And the FTC said, there's one clinical trial and it did not show their supplement improved memory. So now the label just says Prevagen for your brain.
17: But people are still buying it. It's currently in the top five of Amazon's list of blended vitamin and mineral supplements.
18: And listen, maybe synthetic lab-made glowy fish stuff is one thing, right? Like, maybe that feels totally different from, say, fish oil or collagen or herbal supplements like turmeric pills. But Melanie says even the ones that seem all natural or super familiar may not be what you think.
17: Take green tea supplements. That sounds like a thing that just grows in nature, but the green tea in your supplement is rarely the actual leaves that you see in your tea bag.
18: It's an extract made by bathing the tea leaves in a solvent, usually ethanol, to extract a particular antioxidant called EGCG, which is all the rage among influencers. But high concentrations of lab-processed green tea EGCG extract is linked to acute liver damage and sometimes death.
17: Or turmeric supplements. They often contain 10 times the amount recommended by the World Health Organization.
18: So I have these like gummies, vitamin C, adult gummies C is what they're called.
3: Why are you taking that?
18: It's like a little treat. You know, it's like a gummy bear, except maybe there's some vitamin C in there.
3: And you feel like you're making yourself healthy.
18: This is Marion Nessel.
3: If you're vitamin C deficient, it could be quite useful. I don't know anybody who's vitamin C deficient if they eat any fruits and vegetables at all. Scurvy is not a major problem in the United States.
18: Yeah.
17: Marion is basically a legend in the food, nutrition, supplement world. She has a background in molecular biology, has written 17 books on the politics of food and supplements, and has been a public health advocate for decades.
3: I'm 89.
18: 89!
3: Good nutrition.
18: Good nutrition? Is that what you... So there's nothing really bad you buy?
3: I buy all kinds of things. I eat my share of junk food.
18: But vitamins? Supplements?
20: Do you take any?
3: No.
18: No vitamin supplements for this true legend.
3: I wouldn't take it because I don't know what's in those packages. What it says on the label is not what's in the package.
17: For Marion, it's not just that supplements are unregulated when it comes to the safety of their ingredients. She's worried about an even more basic problem. Like, what even are the ingredients?
3: Your turmeric supplement may or may not have turmeric in it.
17: Technically, supplements are supposed to contain what they say they do, but
3: nobody has the resources to check and see whether those supplements have in them what it says on the label unless somebody sues the company.
18: But on a supplement,
3: you have no way of knowing.
17: And sometimes supplements have stuff in there that really shouldn't be in there.
3: Lead, arsenic, or other heavy metals.
18: There is a private supplement testing lab called Consumer Lab that Marion points to a lot. Its whole business is testing supplements to see what is actually in them. And recently, they tested a bunch of turmeric pills on the market and found that one had no turmeric, basically, and others had more than even advertised.
17: And they have found similar variations in echinacea supplements and elderberry supplements.
3: I can't think of a single supplement that Consumer Lab has investigated where it hasn't found wide variation.
17: According to a 2017 study, 20% of liver toxicity cases were tied to herbal and dietary supplements.
18: Over most of the last 30 years, supplement-related liver failure increased eightfold. Now, that might be because of user error, like people taking a bunch of these supplements in a day, thinking more must be better, but maybe it's other reasons. It's really hard to pinpoint.
17: Marion says there are some supplements on the shelves that are maybe more trustworthy than others. If they're marked with an NSF or USP, that indicates that they've been third-party tested, that the supplements do contain the ingredients listed, and that the amounts are accurate and not at harmful levels. Remember Frank, our supplement maker? His supplements are NSF certified.
18: And Marion thinks it is pretty important to point out that most supplements, whether they are certified or not, likely are not causing any real harm, even if they likely aren't causing any benefit.
3: So there's a little risk, but it's not a big risk.
17: I mean, to be honest, that kind of surprised me. I mean, Marion Nessel, woman of science, you would think would be rabidly anti-supplement. Honestly, she's kind of like, do whatever you want, people.
3: There's no evidence that they make healthy people healthier. But if people believe that these things are doing them good, I'm not going to argue with that.
17: She knows that even when people see the science, it rarely makes them throw out their supplements.
18: I must admit, I have not thrown out my vitamin C gummies or my turmeric pills.
17: Yeah, we were surprised that some of the experts we talked to, experts who advocate for supplement regulation and are well aware of all of these problems, they still take some supplements too.
18: Maybe it's totally irrational of us, but maybe it's not. Because there is one good thing that supplements do sometimes do for us, says Marion.
3: Supplements make people feel better. There's absolutely no question about that. It has a fabulous placebo effect.
18: Yeah, you feel like your vitamin C gummy helps you not catch a cold, and then you don't catch a cold. Placebos, baby.
17: Magic.
3: There's plenty of evidence that supplements are fabulous placebos. But it doesn't matter. Life is really hard these days. And if all it takes is a supplement pill to make people feel better, I'm not going to argue too much about it.
18: I love placebos.
3: Yeah, I do too. So if you're going to buy supplements, you buy from the most reputable company you can find and keep your fingers crossed.
18: Just cross your fingers, Jane.
17: Thank you so much, Marion. I'm feeling good about this. I'm feeling really good. I mean, we've got 100 years of history that says nothing is going to come between Americans and their supplements.
18: This episode was produced by Sam Yellowhorse Kessler, edited by Marianne McCune, and fact-checked by Sierra Juarez with help from Vito Emanuel. It was engineered by Robert Rodriguez with help from Jimmy Keeley, and Alex Goldmark is our executive producer. I'm Sarah Gonzalez.
17: And I'm Jane Black. This is NPR. Thanks for listening.
18: Okay, Guy, you are here to tell us what we have coming up on How I Built This.
10: Yes, thank you, Sarah. So today we're taking questions on the How I Built This advice line, where up-and-coming entrepreneurs call in for help with their businesses. And to help me answer these questions today, I'm joined by Christina Tosi, the founder of Milk Bar. Christina is a James Beard Award-winning pastry chef with no formal training in business. 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Don't sell yourself short.
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10: 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Leave us a 1-minute message that tells us about your business and the issues or questions that you'd like help with. All right, let's get to it. Joining me this week is Milk Bar founder Christina Tosi. Christina, great to have you back on the show. Welcome back.
4: Guy, I missed you.
10: I know, you
4: it's
10: too.
4: It's been so many years.
10: I mean, you were on the show back in 2019. It was a live show. It was so fun. I remember that show. It was like jammed. People were cheering. They were so excited to see you. Basic story, Milk Bar started in 2008. Christina opened up the first Milk Bar where she popularized cereal milk, ice cream, compost cookies, the now famous Milk Bar pie, which is insane. Fast forward to today, their cookies and treats and ice creams are available at thousands of retailers, Whole Foods and Sprouts and Walmart, and they're so good. Christina, the brown butter chocolate chip, the super crunchy mini cookies are so insane. They've completely messed up not do sugar, but
4: a little bit of sugar.
10: Never a little bit.
4: Did me wrong.
10: But I can't. I eat the whole bag. That's a problem.
4: Crunch. We're texture hounds, you know?
10: It's so good. All right, Christina, we should probably bring in some callers. Are you ready to take our first call?
4: I can't wait.
10: All right, let's do it. All right. Hello, caller. Welcome to the Advice Line. You are on with the founder of Milk Bar, Christina Tosi. Please tell us your name, where you're calling from, and just a little bit about your business.
5: Hello, Guy. Hello, Christina. I'm so excited to be here. My name is Whitney, and I'm calling in from Park City, Utah. My business is The Bow Collective, and we are a fitness and retail hub where locals can sweat, shop, and stay connected.
10: Wow. Okay. Well, welcome to the show. Thanks for calling in, Whitney. So the Bow Collective, as in BEAU, like
5: yes.
10: My bow. Okay.
5: Yeah.
10: So it's a fitness studio and a retail space. So explain, like, you
5: of
10: walk
5: course.
10: In and what does that look like?
5: Yes, it's kind of like a mullet, really. You walk in, it's a retail party up front, and then fitness classes operate in the back. So when classes, before they begin and after they're finished, we have space to dwell. And we let people connect and shop and have coffee and hang at the social table before they leave.
10: Got it. Okay. So, and what do you sell in this shop? I mean, is it mostly like workout gear and shirt?
5: No, it's full scale, all the goods that we love from Lululemon, Marine Layer, things like that, where I've always just wanted to be able to shop before 10 a.m. And we're open at 6 a.m. when people are finishing their workout.
4: It's all apparel, Whitney?
5: It's apparel and gifts and home goods and brands and things that we've loved and we've curated over the last decade.
10: Okay. And give me, and the classes are like?
5: They began HIIT style, always 45 minutes. And then we've kind of evolved into more heavy lifting, more.

0: to my hometown in Phoenix. And I really do believe, especially, you know, it's fitness and retail, but it's really community and connection that we're selling. And I really see that every town needs something like this. It's not a bar or restaurant, but it's hospitality in a healthy form. And it's getting people to move together, to pick up some goods that you don't have to run out in all of the traffic you can grab at sunrise. And it's really just a reimagined way for people to connect that's good for them.
1: Got it. Okay, before we dive in further, what's your question for us?
0: We've run this business for 10 years in Park City. It's profitable. It's doing great. So my question is, in the finance world of this, we're in that sweet spot just north of friends and family fundraising and just, you know, below anything institutional. So my question is about bridge capital. When we're really trying to secure that, how do you really align with people that understand what you're building?
1: Got it. And this is, you're raising money to open the location in Phoenix?
0: Yes.
1: Okay, got it. And so you've raised some, and just roughly how much have you raised from friends and family?
0: Friends and family, we've raised about 600,000.
1: Okay. And you need closer to a million to open this up?
0: We need about 200,000 more.
1: Okay, got it. All right. I want to bring Christina in. Just launch into it, Christina. Welcome, Whitney.
2: I am so excited for you, Whitney. Just really quickly, will you give me, like, what is the, like, average order value or whatever acronym you use in place of AOV for a customer, whether they're buying from the retail or the fitness?
0: Yes. Retail average ticket is between 60 and 85, and then $200 memberships monthly. We have about 200 members.
2: I got an idea there for you. Okay. I'm coming back to that. My first thought in, like, the fundraising, like the niche of your question, right? Like, how do I complete this sort of like 200K bridge round? One of my first thoughts, Whitney, as you were talking about this new community that you're going into, the power of community, the collective, 200K is a lot of money and not a lot of money, depending on who you're talking to on the fundraising round.
0: Right.
2: One of my thoughts is, why not pre-sell some of your memberships, right? Like, knowing what the cost of a membership is, how do you pre-sell the access to this really cool collective and community? What could that look like? I think that could be really interesting. I also wrote down, as you said, Park City, like, let's think about what works in Park City, right? Or what Park City is. It's a pretty affluent area. I immediately thought, oh my gosh, Arizona, is it going to be in Paradise Valley? What about Aspen? What about Jackson Hole? Like, people that have the finances to both want to spend on the retail level, create, have maybe a little bit more free time, create community, and that also want to care for their own health and well-being. Like, what does that look like? Because one of my questions, how is this new market going to support you? How do you know how much you need? That's always the question when you're opening a new unit. Is this market the right fit? And then the other thing I'd really inspire in you to do is, if you don't already have the space, like, really get in there with landlords, because there's a lot of vacant spaces all across America.
0: Yes.
2: And you can get really great landlord terms. You can get them to pay for your TI, which stands for tenant improvements. A lot of them will build out a space for you, deliver the electric you need, the plumbing, et cetera, et cetera. There is a way that you might not even need 200K, or maybe you need less than that, and really bring the landlord in, because it sounds like whoever the landlord is, this Bow Collective is an amenity to them, whether it's to the other tenants on the right or the left, or if it's, you know, mixed use and there's commercial or residential above. Like, there could be some wheeling and dealing there as you're modeling Bow Collective.
0: Yeah.
2: And by the way, Whitney, like, you don't even have to be stressed out about marketing when you open, right? Because you already have 200 or 400 new
1: customers that
2: are excited to come in. And what I'd also say to you, Whitney, is a few things. One, you want to take institutional capital as late in the game as possible, if not wait forever, right? Like, challenge yourself to never take it. There's a lot of great things that come from institutional capital, but you're on the record, right? Like, they believe in you and your vision and your dream, but there is a lot of extra work in terms of reporting and strategy and board level things that also take you away from the founder entrepreneurial visionary spirit. And there are so many clever, creative ways in nowadays than ever before to not have to go to that well. I think a lot of times as early on entrepreneurs, I know I was that way, thinking that's a sign that I've made it, right? When I'm able to raise money and leverage that money and. But there's so much else that comes with it. So

0: Unlocking this yourself is going to give you the future power of choice on so many different levels, while also training your entrepreneurial brain to be smart and savvy and gritty in all the
1: Yes.
0: ways that you are going to
1: Fun.
0: need for all of the years of Bow Collective to come.
1: I totally agree. Whitney, it's congrats on building this. Good luck in Phoenix. The company's called the Bow Collective. If you're in Phoenix, look out for it. Whitney Kozlowski, thanks so much for calling
2: Thank
1: in.
2: you. Thank you so
1: It's great
2: much.
1: having you. Yeah. All right, we're going to take a quick break, but we'll be right back with another caller. Stay with us. I'm Guy Raz, and you're listening to The Advice Line right here on How I Built This.
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1: Welcome back to How I Built This. I'm Guy Raz. If you're just joining us, you're listening to an excerpt from the How I Built This Advice Line. 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All right, let's bring on our next caller.
7: My name is Christy Clement. I'm calling in from Washington State, and I'm the founder of Vashon Island Coffee Dust. So we make spice blends to flavor your coffee without sweeteners. So there's no coffee in coffee dust, just real spices, cinnamon, cardamom, cayenne, things like that to add to your coffee. And it's a clean alternative to creamers and syrups. Or if you're a black coffee drinker, it's just a fun way to change it up in the morning.
1: Oh, awesome. Oh, welcome to the show, Christy. So these are, they're powders, but it's not, they're not sweetened and it's not like a, you know, powderized milk. It's just spices that you add to the coffee.
7: Yeah, so the whole idea is they're blends. Some people already add some cinnamon or nutmeg to your coffee, right? And these are super fun blends. So we have a gingerbread blend. We have a couple of spicy ones, a hot mama and a spicy papa that have cayenne in them. And the hot mama, for example, is cocoa and a little bit of cinnamon, some cayenne and some sea salt. That's it.
1: Interesting. And does it, I mean, I'm curious because if you add that to coffee, it doesn't necessarily dissolve, right? I mean, does it, how does it, like, integrate with the coffee? Do you really get those flavors?
7: You really do. Yeah. So we get our spices ground extremely, extremely finely. And that helps to dissolve in. I'll also hit it with a frother. So you can add it to your coffee after you've made it. Just dust it on top. That's what most people do. You can also froth it with your milk.
1: Oh, I like that.
7: You can add it to your grounds. Use a little bit more, but you can brew it with your whole pot.
1: Okay. So you are selling these how? Where? Mostly through your website?
7: We have five different channels. We're on our website. We do a lot of in-person markets. We do Etsy. We have a wholesale channel. We're in about 50 independent gift stores and coffee shops across the country, and we sell on Amazon.
1: Awesome. And how'd you guys do last year?
7: We did $277,000 in revenue, and we've been profitable from day one. So, and we've been doubling our revenue.
1: Amazing. Okay. So before we dive in, what is your question?
7: So I know many coffee dust customers discover us through gifting and then become loyal buyers for themselves. And that flywheel feels really powerful, but I'm not sure how to deliberately design for it. Christina, I suspect you had a similar challenge with Milk Bar, and I'd love both of your thoughts on how I can intentionally create that gifting loyal buyer loop.
1: All right, Christina, Fashion Island Coffee Dust. Christy's looking for some, you know, ideas on how to get those people coming back again. Again, thoughts, ideas, questions?
0: You know, it's so, first of all, Christy, congratulations. One, I think it's a great concept. Like, people's drink ritual is truly that. It's sacred. It's a ritual. And I think because we all love food and flavor, like, the sweet spot of what you're doing makes a lot of sense. You know, when we started Milk Bar, I did not anticipate being a gifting experience. We launched our care package business just so we could reach someone that was never going to make it to our New York City bakery. But what we realized really quickly that was that it became a thing. If it is gifting, you have to think first and foremost about, of course, the take rate, right? Who is gifting it? And then how do they want it to appear as a gift? How do you make their job as the gift giver as big and brilliant as and easy as possible? So thinking about, you know, we chose literally it's shipping in the mail. It's insane to use a white box, right? It doesn't arrive in pristine white box order. But babe, in a sea of cardboard Amazon boxes, when that box arrives, that we have social media that's just people being like, oh my gosh, I can see this white box with a pink milk script in a sea of cardboard, right? Like, how does it show up in a way that gives someone that tingly, joyful, right? Like,
7: I love that.
0: And I think it's the same thing. If gifting is your segment, really, really thinking about that. And there's going to be some tension points, right? Between what is absolutely the most efficient and what is going to feel giftable and gift worthy. Then you're thinking about, okay, so how do I afford nicer packaging? Can I bundle it with a frother? And then it's an even cooler experience, but I can actually charge more and afford for the nicer packaging because a frother doesn't actually cost that much money. Right. Then when it's being gifted, how is it showing up in someone's life? For us, it's usually like a high value occasion. It's someone's birthday. It's someone's graduation. It's someone's wedding. For you, it might be a housewarming gift. This is going to be, it's free marketing for you, girl. It's like a Trojan horse, right? Mm. You get to be on their coffee counter. So what should that look like from a coffee counter standpoint? You don't see my coffee in my house because no one has figured out how to make the coffee experience look pretty enough to sit on the shelf of my kitchen. And so it gets tucked away in a cabinet. Is there something beautiful that's also efficient in the way that it is used that can enhance someone's coffee station? Like, those little things I think are really important. I'm look at me. I'm like in and so excited for you and going to try all these dusts, but I'm also going, I drink coffee in the morning, but my evening tea, I want the healthful cinnamon, turmeric, ginger, nutmeg. I want that in my tea at night. And so that's the other thing that I would just, you didn't ask for this advice, but I'm going to give it to you as a very impassioned consumer. I have beverage rituals that extend beyond coffee. And I believe that your dust could extend there too. And that could be an interesting way to expand and grow business while you're thinking about gifting.
7: Absolutely do. And we do tend to, when we first explain it, it's really about the coffee, but we do, when we send it out, send a little info sheet on what else you can use it in, because it is other beverages, but it's also, you know, add a little cocoa column, which is cocoa and lavender, to your whipped cream and with some strawberries. It's amazing. Yeah. I had a customer one time tell me they used Captain's on chicken as a dry rub, like blew my mind, right?
0: It sounds like you have a fair amount of UGC, user generated content, anecdotally or otherwise, right? Like, did you know you could use Captain's on your next chicken bake? You know, did you know you could, you know, add this to hot water and get an incredible tea? You can steep this in your hot chocolate, et cetera, et cetera. Like, you can really test and learn what's sticky for your regular customers without it feeling so direct of like a repeat ploy, as opposed to giving them more reasons to come back because they hadn't thought about using your product in a different way.
7: That's great. I love that. Yeah.
1: Christy Clement, Vashon Island Coffee Dust. Thanks for calling in. Good luck.
7: Thank you guys so much. It was a pleasure. I appreciate it.
1: Yeah, thanks.
0: Bye, Christy.
1: Christina, you are like, wow. You're a business school professor because your practical advice is so good.
0: You too. School of hard knocks, right?
1: Yeah.
0: To run and grow a business over the last 18 years, right? Like, you learn a lot about what you don't know, and then you learn to stay super duper curious and passionate about what you don't know, you know, truly.
1: Before I let you go, I want to ask you one final question, which is if you could go back 18 years to, you know, when in those early days when you built out Milk Bar, what would have been helpful for you to know back then that may have made it a little easier or better or maybe not? I don't know.
0: You know, it's not the early day advice, believe it or not. It's probably like the year 3, year 4, year 5, all the way to like maybe year 10 advice. And it's really simple. It's, you know what you know better than anyone else. Do not lose the way. As the founder, as the entrepreneur, you know what you know about your business better than anyone else. So stay open and curious, but do not ever shortchange what you know. You may not have a business degree, right? You may not have all these other things that these other collaborative partners or mentors have, but I'll tell you the one thing you have that no one else has, and it's what you know to be true right here.
1: Yeah.
0: And I that's one thing I'm saying it to you because I remind myself of it every single day. Once I learned it, I thought, ooh, I'm never going to forget it.
1: Yeah. Christina, thanks for coming back on the show.
0: Oh, I had so much fun with you today. Thanks for having me, Guy.
1: It's great having you. That's Christina Tosi, founder of Milk Bar. And by the way, if you're working on a business and need advice, give us a call at 1-800-433-1298. That's 1-800-433-1298. Send us a one-minute message that tells us about your business and the issues or questions you'd like help with. And make sure to tell us how to reach you. Thanks so much for listening to the show this week. You've just heard an excerpt, and if you want to hear the full episode of How I Built This, you can find the show wherever you get your podcasts. This episode was produced by JC Howard with music composed by Ramtin Arablouei. It was edited by John Isabella. Our audio engineer was Jimmy Keeley. This hour of Planet Money and How I Built This was produced by Sam Paulson. I'm Guy Raz, and you've been listening to How I Built This.
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13: From WHYY in Philadelphia, this is The Pulse. I'm Mike and Scott. FBI investigator Mary Ellen O'Toole was about to interview a perpetrator who had committed terrible crimes. She felt tense as he walked toward her in shackles and handcuffs.
14: And he took my one hand into both of his hands and said, "It is so nice to meet you."
13: He was charismatic.
14: And he offered me a soft drink.
13: She kept having to remind herself.
14: Mary Ellen, don't forget what you know.
13: Knowledge based on years of criminal profiling, getting deep into the psyche of criminals.
15: Live from NPR News in Washington, I'm Nora Rahm. Iran has kept effective its control over the Strait of Hormuz in the past few days. NPR's Emily Fang reports the number of ships able to pass through the waterway is at a three-week low.
16: The U.S. has been encouraging ships to use a southern passage in the Strait of Hormuz that hugs the coast of Oman, but ship data shows vessels have not been taking that route in the last 3 days. And of the handful of ships transiting the strait this week, about half are Iranian-flagged ships. On Saturday, Iran's powerful Islamic Revolutionary Guard Corps said it had taken down two oil tankers with mines in the strait, a claim U.S. CENTCOM said was false. But the uncertainty about the safety of the strait has continued to stop commercial ships and their insurance companies from taking the risky route. Iran continues to share details of the tolls it says it is charging vessels to cross and said this weekend it had proposed a new rule for an environmental fee on ships. Emily Fang, NPR News.
15: The U.S. and Iran traded airstrikes last night for the seventh consecutive night. The U.S. said it struck military and surveillance sites across Iran, while Iran hit U.S. sites in Kuwait, Bahrain, and Jordan. At least seven people have died following another wave of drone attacks carried out by Ukraine against Russia. Ukraine has increased its attacks on the Russian interior in what it says is an attempt to force an end to the war. NPR's Charles Maines reports from Moscow.
17: The deaths and injuries occurred after Ukrainian drones struck two warehouses belonging to the online retailer Wildberries. That's Russia's equivalent of Amazon.com, as workers toiled on the night shift. In the Tambov region, about 300 miles southeast of the capital, the local governor said Russian air defenses had downed more than two dozen drones on approach to the warehouse, preventing further loss of life. Meanwhile, on the outskirts of Moscow, the drones left a second warehouse ablaze, sending huge plumes of black smoke skyward. Ukrainian President Volodymyr Zelensky later issued a statement saying the warehouses contained parts for Russian attack drones, a claim that NPR could not independently verify. Charles Maines, NPR News, Moscow.
15: Tens of millions of people across the eastern U.S. are again dealing with smoke from Canadian wildfires today. NPR's John Stolness reports. Forecasters say air quality could begin improving later today.
18: Smoke will be present for much of the Great Lakes, Northeast, and Mid-Atlantic regions, but relief is on the way today. National Weather Service meteorologist Frank Pereira says a string of heavy storms will help.
19: We are expecting a break, some clear air spreading down across the Northeast behind that.
18: Pereira says the storms are expected to sweep much of the smoke up into New England. Hundreds of wildfires continue to burn in Canada, and forecasters say more wildfire smoke could return next week. John Stolness, NPR News.
15: This is NPR News in Washington. Firefighters in southern Norway are trying to contain a major fire that already has destroyed more than 100 homes. It began in a townhouse yesterday, spread to other buildings and into nearby forests. Hundreds of people sought shelter in evacuation centers. The World Health Organization says El Salvador has eliminated a public health problem. NPR's Fatma Tanis reports the disease trachoma is the leading global cause of blindness.
20: El Salvador is the first country in Central America to achieve this milestone, according to the WHO. For the past few years, the country has worked on a multi-sector approach to reach this goal, including strengthening primary health care systems, improving water, sanitation, and hygiene for the public. It also trained health staff and increased screening and surveillance. The WHO says trachoma is strongly associated with poverty and lack of access to basic services. It remains endemic in some of the world's most vulnerable communities and can devastate social and economic prospects, such as in the rural and remote areas of Brazil, Colombia, Guatemala, and Peru. Fatma Tanis, NPR News.
15: In London today, Josh Kerr ran a mile in 3 minutes, 42.66 seconds, to break the men's record set in Rome in 1999. The British runner accomplished this at a Diamond League meeting in London before a capacity crowd of 60,000.
21: Surely he's going to break the world record. He does. He obliterates the world record.
15: It was almost 3 seconds off his personal best. I'm Nora Rahm, NPR News in Washington.
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13: This is The Pulse, stories about the people and places at the heart of health and science. I'm Mike and Scott. True crime is one of the most popular genres, and people seem to be especially fascinated with the perpetrators' minds. What drives them? How are they different from other people? There's something captivating about the idea that we can decode the brains of notorious criminals. And the technique of criminal profiling seems to offer something deep, something more meaningful than fingerprints and bloodstains. We see this play out on television or in movies. Think Clarice Starling from Silence of the Lambs, who interviews Hannibal Lecter in hopes of catching another serial killer, or Holden Ford from the show Mindhunter. The FBI has a famous behavioral analysis unit that uses sophisticated techniques rooted in psychology to dig into offenders' motivations, how they select their victims, how they operate.
4: Now, how did the FBI get involved in this, and how did they develop this?
13: That's Louis Schlesinger, a professor of forensic psychology at John Jay College of Criminal Justice in New York. Lewis says this highly specialized field within law enforcement got its start when investigators were stumped by a case
4: that the media called the Mad Bomber.
13: Somebody was terrorizing New York City in the 1940s and 50s by planting pipe bombs in public spaces, injuring 15 people.
4: This went on for 16 years without an arrest. So out of desperation, the detectives at NYPD went to a psychiatrist named James Brussel, like Brussels sprout.
13: Brussel had a long interest and deep expertise in criminal behavior. He looked at all of the evidence detectives had gathered over the years, and he wrote up an in-depth profile of the potential suspect.
4: Brussel said, look for a heavy man, middle-aged, foreign-born, Roman Catholic, single, lives with a brother or sister. When you find him, chances are he'll be wearing a double-breasted suit, buttoned.
13: It was oddly specific, and the information led police to George Metesky, somebody who was already on their radar. When they arrested him, so many details from the profile checked out.
4: Oh my God, he was heavy, middle-aged, he was foreign-born, he was Catholic, and he had a double-breasted suit, buttoned. Now you could see how the FBI, whose job it is to help in these very difficult investigations, would run to a guy like Brussel. How did you know that?
13: The psychiatrist said he had examined how this person operated. The bomber had left hundreds of letters that used a very formal, polite, and old-fashioned tone. Brussel concluded that the writing felt like it had been mentally translated from a foreign language into English. There was also the fact that the suspect had eluded police for so long.
4: This is somebody who is really planning this and thinking this and deliberating. And so what kind of personality do you have that behaves in this way? From a psychological or psychiatric perspective, it's a compulsive personality, somebody who's neat, organized, orderly.
13: Brussel explained that he spent most of his days listening to people, analyzing the roots of their problems, and then trying to predict how they would behave. In this case, he was doing the process in reverse.
4: I don't know who the person is, but I know what he did. So let me look at what he did and go backwards and try to deduce what kind of person would behave like that. And the behavior here is crime scene behavior.
13: Investigators have long relied on science and research to help solve crimes, from studying human behavior to analyzing DNA or the trajectory of bullets. But not every investigative technique rests on solid scientific ground. On this episode, how science is used in criminal investigations and what happens when the methods are not as reliable as we might think. To get started, let's stick with criminal profiling. The FBI formed a special unit to analyze criminal behavior in 1972 in response to a surge in violent crime. One of the early high-profile projects was to interview convicted serial killers to learn more about what drives them and to better be able to hunt down future killers. That's what the series Mindhunter is about.
0: People who hunt other people for a vocation, all we want to talk about is what it's like. What are you writing down?
5: Oh, I just think it's an interesting choice of words. Vocation.
13: But that's Hollywood. What does this work actually look like in real-life situations? What does this expertise bring to the table? And how strong is the science it's based on? Liz Tung looked into that.
7: To start with, I decided to talk with the creme de la creme of criminal profilers, Mary Ellen O'Toole, who now works as director of George Mason University's Forensic Science Program. But before that,
14: I was an FBI special agent and worked in the FBI's Behavioral Analysis Unit for about 15 years.
7: Over that time, Mary Ellen consulted on a lot of high-profile cases. Everything from missing persons,
14: the Natalie Holloway case,
7: to school shootings,
14: the Columbine High School shooting case,
7: to domestic terrorism.
14: One of them, of course, is the Unabomber case.
7: To what we think of as the bread and butter of criminal profiling, serial killers.
14: The Green River Killer, responsible for at least 51 murders in the Seattle, Washington area.
7: I asked Mary Ellen to tell me about a case where her profiling work helped reveal something interesting or important about the suspect. And she started telling me about an abduction case that she was called in to consult on back in 1999. Local law enforcement already had their suspect in custody, but the circumstances were so bizarre that they called the FBI in to help them parse what was going on. The suspect's name was David Parker Ray, and he lived in a remote area in New Mexico.
14: He was 60 years old without any kind of a criminal record. And the case started when a woman left his home wearing nothing but a dog collar around her neck. And she was going to the neighbor's house looking for help, describing that she had been kidnapped and held in his home and that she had been tortured.
7: When police searched his property, they found a soundproofed cargo trailer out back filled with all kinds of weird stuff. Chains, whips, straps, surgical blades, electric shock machines, saws, and more. Ray called it his toy box. Law enforcement asked Mary Ellen and her partner to take a look.
14: The moment they opened the door to the toy box, it was like a U-Haul storage area. My FBI partner and I looked at each other. We knew exactly what it was.
7: Namely, a paraphilia, an intense sexual fetish, in this case, sexual sadism, something that FBI profilers were very familiar with thanks to their work hunting serial killers. So they started breaking down what all this meant to the prosecutor.
14: We explained its uniqueness. We explained what it said about the offender. We explained the potential for other victims. And the likelihood that there were people that would have died in that torture chamber.
7: That last part was key. Thanks to the victim who'd escaped, police already knew that David Parker Ray was the perpetrator in this case. What they didn't know was whether or not he'd tortured and assaulted other women, or done something even worse. There was no physical evidence that Ray had killed anyone, and he was arguing that his toy box and everything in it was just part of an unusual but fully consensual sexual fantasy life. But Mary Ellen knew better.
14: As profilers, we see more serial murders, more sexual sadists, more sexual assault cases than probably any other investigators, because that's all that we do. So because of that, Tom, my FBI partner, and I, we could offer an opinion about David's personality when we see, for example, sexually sadistic offenders who are acting out against non-consenting partners. Those kinds of personalities generally tend to be psychopathic.
7: Over her long career at the FBI, Mary Ellen became a top expert in psychopathy. And her hunch that David Parker Ray was a psychopath himself was confirmed for her when she got a chance to meet him in person.
14: So I remember sitting in the lobby of the facility when he walked down the hallway. And, you know, of course, he had on the handcuffs and the shackles. And he walked up to me and he took my one hand into both of his hands and said, "It is so nice to meet you, Mary Ellen."
7: He was, Mary Ellen said, one of the most charming offenders she'd ever met.
14: He was soft-spoken. He had a lovely smile. And we sat down and he said, "I so appreciate your coming here." And he offered me a soft drink. And I'm thinking, we're sort of in jail here. So maybe that won't work out too well. And I also found him to have a remarkable sense of humor. In fact, right in the beginning, I had to tell myself, "Mary Ellen, don't forget what you know."
7: What she knew was that that kind of charm is what many serial offenders use to lure in their victims. But the more important point that Mary Ellen's profile brought to the fore was the certainty that this was not a one-off. And it turned out she was right. As the case unfolded, more victims came forward. Ray himself eventually admitted to having abducted 40 women. But he never admitted to murder, was never charged with murder, and no bodies were ever found. Still, he ended up with the name the Toy Box Killer and received a sentence of more than 200 years in prison for his other crimes.
14: I think our being able to explain what was in the toy box and the implications that went far beyond the one surviving woman was really important for the prosecutor and for the investigators, because otherwise it might have been minimized.
7: So that's just one example of the concrete value that profiling can bring to an investigation. But how exactly does it work? Mary Ellen says the actual process of profiling or behavioral analysis differs from case to case, but it generally involves several steps, the first being victimology.
14: Who's the victim? What's the background of the victim? And we break that down into three categories. Is this a high-risk victim, meaning they lived a lifestyle that could expose them to violence? Is this a medium risk, meaning, well, they weren't a high-risk victim, but their car broke down on Interstate 95 at midnight? Well, you're a little bit higher risk at possibly becoming the victim of a violent crime. Or is this a low-risk victim?
7: All of which can help reveal both motive, how and why the killer chose their victim, and what kind of offender they're looking at, whether it was a crime of opportunity or a meticulously planned attack by an experienced killer. Which leads us to the second step, analyzing offender behavior.
14: John Douglas used to have a phrase, and we consider him sort of the grandfather of profiling.
7: John Douglas was the creator and longtime manager of the FBI's criminal profiling program and also wrote the book that the show Mindhunter was based on.
14: And he would say, it's through the eyes of the victim that we learn more about the offender. We don't know who committed this crime, but how did the offender act? Did they bring the weapons to the crime scene? Did they seem unaware that they were leaving evidence behind? Or did they not care?
7: And the third step is analyzing the interactions between the victim and the offender. So, for example, a low-risk victim indicates that they were not only specifically targeted, but likely targeted by someone who knew them.
14: So that's why those three up front, the victimology, the offender risk level, and the location of where the crime occurred become really important.
7: Finally, she looks at the forensic evidence. For example, if a victim was stabbed to death, was it a couple stabs or dozens? And what does the answer tell you about the perpetrator? Or like with a Unabomber.
14: Who were the victims? What was the device like? What were the components of the device? How was the bomb transported from point A to point B? So you break down all the components of the crime individually, and then like a big puzzle, you put them back together again.
7: But maybe even more important than the specific steps is the experience of the profiler. In fact, the FBI generally requires years of investigative experience before agents can apply to become profilers. If accepted, they go on to receive specialized multidisciplinary training, everything from psychology to sociology to forensic science to behavioral threat assessment. It's then the profiler's job to blend all those things together in order to create a cohesive picture of the offender.
14: And you need to have that experience to be able to say, oh, I remember back 10 years ago when I was out on a crime scene, and I remember A, B, C, and D.
7: It's what allows profilers to draw connections, to have intuitions about what kind of offender they're looking at. But some critics have argued that the profiler's intuition is too central to profiling, which is supposed to be a science-based approach.
1: The problem is that became more of a priesthood than it was a discipline.
7: This is Brent Turvey. He's a forensic scientist, a forensic criminologist, and criminal profiler who's authored several widely used textbooks on profiling.
1: So you have people who wanted to be called profiler and seen in that light, and they wind up falling very short of the mark of the abilities that you're supposed to have to complete the work.
7: Brent trained to become a profiler in the 90s, not through the FBI, but through a graduate school program in forensic science. And that outsider status has given him more of a critical perspective on FBI profiling, especially its early reliance on interviews with serial killers, whose narratives, he says, agents accepted way too readily.
1: And so they would say, here's what this offender said, and we would, oh my God, we found out this, and we learned that, and we learned this. Then you check the criminal file, and they're just making stuff up. And what was happening is the criminal profilers weren't checking that because they didn't have access to the criminal files. So they were having to accept uncritically the things that offenders were saying.
7: Brent says he was one of several figures to try and move profiling from a priesthood, as he called it, into something more objective, pushing for more consistent terminology, standardized methodology, and peer review. In other words, elevating data over intuition or personal experience.
6: So the real issue is scientific methodology, which involves transparency and publishing and getting peer review.
7: Now, Brett is obviously opinionated and has received criticism of his own. But he's right that especially in the early days, FBI profiling was widely criticized for what was seen as a lack of scientific backing. And in the years since, several of the central ideas put forth by FBI profilers have been put into question by newer research. For instance, some research has found that profilers, on the whole, don't perform much better than comparison groups at predicting an offender's demographics, social habits, how they behave, or how they think. And then there's the famous organized versus disorganized theory of serial killers, one of the profiling unit's earliest and most influential frameworks. It came out of in-depth interviews with 36 incarcerated serial killers and sexual murderers and became gospel in a way in the 80s. It sorted perpetrators into two categories: organized offenders who carefully plan their crimes and disorganized offenders who act more impulsively and leave behind a more chaotic crime scene. But a major 2004 study that analyzed 100 serial murders found that real cases are far more complex and most offenders don't fit neatly into either category. So what does all of this mean when it comes to the field of profiling as a whole? Is the premise of profiling that crime scenes serve as a kind of behavioral fingerprint that can reveal what kind of person the offender is even valid? To find out, I talked with the lead author of that landmark study on the organized-disorganized framework, the influential investigative psychologist David Cantor. When David first started looking into profiling a few decades ago, he was struck by two things.
8: One is they had a very interesting and credible idea that the actions in a crime can tell you something about the character or even motivations of the offender, which is quite a powerful idea, not unusual within police investigations.
7: So one, that the premise of profiling was a good idea, but two,
8: that they didn't have really any detailed research framework. They chatted to 20 or 30 serial killers and a few serial rapists and had built up some ideas around that. But they didn't have a background in systematic scientific behavioral research. What you need to do is to collect information about what goes on in crimes and collect information about the people who've committed those crimes and see how they relate to each other. It turns out not to be as tied in simple a framework as fictional detectives would have you believe.
7: In the years since, behavioral analysis and investigative psychology, a related field that David spearheaded, have done systematic behavioral research to figure out the relationships between crime scenes, behavior, and perpetrators, which has helped them develop new strategies for hunting down suspects.
8: But to put the label profiling on them adds this sort of mythology of insights and getting into the mind of the criminal and having some sort of magic. I mean, I won't say his name, but one of the FBI agents I met, who was very proud and made a lot of money by writing books about his skills as a profiler, told me he was not interested in research because it interferes with his insights and his own particular experience.
7: Despite all of this, profiling has largely maintained its status and mystique in popular culture, largely thanks to Hollywood.
4: Which is fine. There's nothing wrong with that. I mean, who doesn't like Hollywood? But there's a difference between Hollywood and Hannibal Lecter and really what goes on in a very serious investigation of people that have been killed.
7: This is Lewis Schlesinger. He's a professor of forensic psychology at John Jay College of Criminal Justice in New York, and he says the debate over the scientificness of profiling is kind of overblown.
4: You asked, is it scientific or not? This is not physics. This is what I tell all my students and anybody else who is listening. This is not physics. So is it scientific at the level of physics? Oh, no, obviously not. But is there some level of science and research behind it? The answer is yes. The answer is yes.
7: Lewis also says that profiling has become more scientific over the years. It's just been a slow process because the kinds of cases in which profiling is arguably the most helpful, cases involving serial killers or serial rapists, are so rare that it's hard to gather data.
4: It's very hard to do this research. Why? And unless you're connected with the FBI to collect these cases, it's very difficult.
7: Still, those studies do exist. In fact, Lewis has worked on some of them. And they've helped reveal unexpected patterns that are constantly being incorporated into profiling, which is how science works. Of course, that doesn't mean that profilers don't make mistakes, which is why, Lewis says, profiling should never be the main driver of an investigation.
4: Behavioral analysis is supplemental. It supplements it. But, you know, you're going to get into problems when you cast away time-tested methods in favor of something like behavioral analysis or profiling. That has to be supplemental. And then, you know, if it helps, good. If it doesn't, well, okay, we tried.
13: That story was reported by Liz Tung. We're talking about the use of science in solving crimes. Coming up, evidence gathered at crime scenes like fingerprints, hair, or blood is key in convicting suspects. But how reliable is it?
2: I could send two different crime scene investigators to the same scene, and I may not get the same results.
13: We look into the effort to create national standards for forensic science. That's next on The Pulse.

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8: Good morning. 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
3: 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I'm

0: Mike and Scott were talking about the role of science in solving crime. Scientific methods can help profile suspects or investigate crime scenes, but science can also help us understand why crime happens and potentially help prevent it. Jens Ludwig directs the University of Chicago's Crime Lab. He studies how behavioral science can shed light on social problems. But one of his big insights didn't come from data. It came from a run-in with a neighbor.
1: Every Wednesday morning, bright and early, I take my dog for a walk through the neighborhood.
0: Hyde Park, which is also home to the university's campus and many fellow professors.
1: And one morning, I'm putting on my sneakers, I put on my headset.
0: Because he was going to hop on a weekly call with his team.
1: I leash up my dog, we're walking around the neighborhood, and as we're walking down the street, I hear the most blood-curdling noise, and I turn, and there is a dog off leash.
0: The dog belonged to his neighbor, also a professor at the university, and it looked aggressive.
1: Teeth baring and snarling and drool flying everywhere, and it's flying down the driveway at my dog.
0: Attacking her.
1: And so I completely lose my mind and start yelling at this guy.
0: Jens didn't want to repeat exactly what he said to his neighbor, but it was a long string of expletives. And the whole time, you're still on the conference call, I assume.
1: Lucky for me, the whole time I am still on the conference call, and everybody else on the senior leadership team of my research center is hearing me scream these unspeakably terrible things at my neighbor. It was definitely not a high point of my professional career, that's for sure.
0: The conflict escalated until a campus security guard stepped in. The dogs were both fine. Once Jens calmed down, he began to analyze his reaction. The neighbor's dog had probably slipped its collar. This was all an accident. So why did he immediately fly into a screaming rage? He says he was using what psychologists call System 1, our fast, instinctive way of thinking, as opposed to System 2, which is a slower, more deliberate way of reasoning, which would have been more helpful.
1: Maybe I pick my dog up to protect it, or I stand between me and the other dog. The last thing in the world that I would want to do is get into it with another University of Chicago faculty member. But that rational part of my mind in that really high-stress situation was nowhere to be found.
0: Jens writes about this incident in his new book, Unforgiving Places: The Unexpected Origins of American Gun Violence. He says the way he reacted in this moment, his rage, unmitigated anger, this feeling of self-righteousness, it helped him understand why so many violence prevention strategies fail.
1: One of the things, for instance, that we tried in the United States going back to the 1970s is we thought what we really need to do is make the criminal justice system much tougher. And so we're threatening people with bigger kind of criminal justice sticks to deter violent crime. And as I was reflecting on this encounter with my neighbor, I thought, you know, that was for sure not me at my most deterrible, right? So, you know, I have an amazing job at the University of Chicago. I feel so lucky every time I go to work. I've got a wife and kids. I've got so much to lose from getting into it with his neighbor and the possibility that it escalates into something more than just an argument. And yet none of that was anywhere in my mind. There was no room for deterrence to have any sway over my behavior. And it made me realize we've just been conceiving of this problem, the problem of gun violence and what's driving it, just very either wrongly or incompletely for at least 100 years. You know, we can't rely on carrots and sticks and incentives to change a behavior that I think is not nearly as deliberate and intentional as we've long thought.
0: When we're in the middle of a conflict, angry and enraged, we're not thinking about consequences.
1: I was lucky when I got into it with my neighbor. I was lucky enough to be in a very forgiving environment of Hyde Park. So I didn't have a gun, my neighbor didn't have a gun. And the University of Chicago pays a ton of private security guards would be just driving around the neighborhood all the time. And what that means is when I lost my mind temporarily in this short window of time, I was basically saved from myself by a private security guard stepping in and de-escalating things for me.
0: In the book, Jens argues that many shootings are not the result of long-term planning. They happen because an ordinary conflict escalates over the course of what he calls 10-minute windows. And in a country like the U.S., where there are more guns than people, these situations always have the potential to take a deadly turn. But if somebody could interrupt that brief period, violence might not occur.
1: And, you know, I think the good news then is that we can do something about this through public policy. So this gun violence problem, you know, the murder rate in America today is not so much different from what it was in 1950 or 1900. One of the leading causes of death to young people in the United States, it feels like this huge unsolvable problem. But I think once you realize what the gun violence problem is, the overwhelming majority of shootings in the United States are this. It's normal garden variety arguments or retaliation for some previous argument. That is what most of the gun violence is. Once we recognize that, we can see the, and I think the data are starting to accumulate and show us that this problem turns out to be much more solvable than we've long thought.
0: Jens and his team investigated some gun violence hotspots in Chicago.
1: There's a liquor store on the south side of Chicago that is open until midnight. And most of the other liquor stores around there on the south side have to close around 10. And so what happens up until, you know, 10 p.m. is everybody is going to their local liquor store in their neighborhood where they're surrounded by all the people they've grown up with and they're joking in line and whatever. And then 10:01 comes, the witching hour. And all of a sudden you've got a bunch of people who've been drinking for a couple hours and they want more booze. And they all hop in their cars and they drive to one of the few liquor stores that's still open. And now, instead of being surrounded by everybody that you grew up with and you're friends with, you find in the line in front of you at that liquor store, there's the guy from the rival high school who said some horrible thing to your girlfriend 2 years ago when your high school played their high school in football. And you could see over and over again, there were instances of shootings at that liquor store, disproportionately concentrated between 10 p.m. and midnight. So that is a clear gun violence hotspot. And once we realize that there's some predictability in when and where these gun violence hotspots are going to happen, these 10-minute windows that drive the violence problem, once we recognize that, now we've got a better chance to do something about it because we've got a better chance to increase the chances that some responsible adult is hanging around there and able to kind of de-escalate trouble before it ends in a tragedy.
0: And doing something means interrupting the chain of events that leads up to a shooting.
1: You don't need to break every link in that chain to break the chain. You just need to break one link in the chain. That leads you into a mindset of thinking, like, what is the easiest link in that chain to break?
0: So in the case of this liquor store, what could we do? We can't take away the liquor, right? We're not going to take away the guns. So what is the solution then?
1: So the interesting thing about this liquor store is the data show that it is not a gun violence hotspot when you look across the full 24 hours of the day. It only seems to be a gun violence hotspot between 10 p.m. and midnight. So one thing that we could do is we could use the data to identify those sorts of hotspots that the normal naked human eye would have a hard time seeing itself. Use the data to identify those times and places when gun violence is most likely and increase the chances that there is either a cop or like a nonprofit community violence interrupter around who can step in and help de-escalate that. Or a private security guard, it can be, you know, any sort of responsible adult could step in and have a chance to sort of de-escalate that stuff. So that's one kind of thing that we can do. The other thing that we can do to address the gun violence problem is we can increase the chances that people are able to kind of self-interrupt those difficult 10-minute windows before they escalate. And one of the things that we've been doing for the last 18 years now in Chicago with my research center, is partnering with local nonprofits and government agencies to test different sorts of behavioral science programs that essentially help people better understand what their own minds are doing, and in particular, that part of your mind that is operating below the level of consciousness that you're not even aware of, and anticipate some of the things that that part of your mind might tend to do in these difficult 10-minute moments, that you can then kind of anticipate and steer away from to avoid the chances of something starting or escalating.
0: Jens Ludwig directs the University of Chicago's Crime Lab. His new book is Unforgiving Places: The Unexpected Origins of American Gun Violence. That's our show for this week. The Pulse is a production of WHYY in Philadelphia. You can find us wherever you get your podcasts. Our health and science reporters are Alan Yu and Liz Tong. Charlie Kyer is our engineer. Our producers are Nicole Curry and Lindsay Lazarski. I'm Mike and Scott. Thank you for listening.
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0: It was Ian Hobson at the piano with Sinfonia di Camera and the Piano Concerto No. 2 in D minor by Felix Mendelssohn. I'm Ward Jacobson.
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National Weather Service in Mount Holly has issued a flash flood warning for Central Bucks County in southeastern Pennsylvania, Central Montgomery County in southeastern Pennsylvania, until 6:45 p.m. At 2:44 p.m., Doppler radar indicated thunderstorms producing heavy rain across the warned area. Between 0.5 and 1.5 inches of rain have fallen. The expected rainfall rate is 1 to 2 inches in 1 hour. Additional rainfall amounts of 0.5 to 1.5 inches are possible in the warned area. Flash flooding is ongoing or expected to begin shortly. Hazard: flash flooding caused by thunderstorms. Source: radar. Impact: flooding of small creeks and streams, urban areas, highways, streets, and underpasses, as well as other drainage and low-lying areas. Some locations that may experience flash flooding include Ewing, Lansdale, East Norton, Doylestown, Souderton, Chalfont, Hatfield, New Hope, Yardley, Newtown, Dublin, and Ireland. This includes northeast extension between mile markers 25 and 35. Turn around, don't drown when encountering flooded roads. Most flood deaths occur in vehicles.

0: Vishrad, the opening movement from Love Lost by Bedrich Smetana. That was the Milwaukee Symphony Orchestra. I'm Ward Jacobson.
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National Weather Service in Mount Holly has issued a flash flood warning for southern Mercer County in central New Jersey, southeastern Bucks County in southeastern Pennsylvania until 7:15 p.m. At 3:14 p.m., Doppler radar indicated thunderstorms producing heavy rain across the warned area. Between 0.5 and 1 inch of rain has fallen. The expected rainfall rate is 1 to 3 inches in 1 hour. Additional rainfall amounts of 0.5 to 2 inches are possible in the warned area. Flash flooding is ongoing or expected to begin shortly. Hazard, life-threatening flash flooding caused by thunderstorms. Source, radar. Impact, life-threatening flash flooding of creeks and streams, urban areas, highways, streets, and underpasses. Some locations that may experience flash flooding include Philadelphia, Trenton, Ewing, Burlington, Bristol, Hightown, Yardley, Newtown, Tulletown, Linghorn, Iveland, and Levittown. This includes the following highways: Interstate 295 in New Jersey between mile markers 58 and 66. New Jersey Turnpike between exits 8 and 8A. Interstate 195 in New Jersey between mile markers 0 and 8. Interstate 95 in Pennsylvania between mile markers 38 and 40. Pennsylvania Turnpike between mile markers 351 and 359. Turn around, don't drown when encountering flooded roads. Most flood deaths occur in vehicles.

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0: The Skater's Waltz by Emil Valteufel, bringing the temperature down a little bit on a Saturday. Naima Yerby conducted the Gothenburg Symphony.
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5: 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To find out about all of the programs offered on WHYY, visit our website at whyy.org.